Luther Vandross there with She's a Super Lady. Before that, Men at Work with I Can See It in Your Eyes. This is All Access 80s on WSDL 90.7, Delmarva Public Media. This episode of All Access 80s is focused on the year 1981, playing only songs from 1981. As far as news goes and major events, it was actually, unfortunately, quite a grim year. Here are some events via history.com. March 8th, Japanese power plant leaks radioactive waste. May 11th, reggae star Bob Marley dies. May 13th, Pope John Paul shot. However, it's not all bad. On August 1st, at 12:01 a.m. in 1981, MTV, the 24-hour music video channel, is launched. Now, we all know Video Killed the Radio Star by the Buggles was played first, but how about Lucky Number 12? It was Split Enz, the Australian group, with History Never Repeats. This was actually, because they were Australian, the first act to play from a group not from the USA or Great Britain. Now, it never wound up being much of a big hit despite its early MTV play, but here it is, Split Enz with History Never Repeats.

Well, that's what progressive rock sounded like in 1981. That was Frame by Frame from King Crimson off of their Discipline album. Before that, Saga with a live rendition of On the Loose, and before Saga was Split Ends. This is All Access 80s, and this week's theme is 1981. You guessed it, all songs from 1981. Well, across the pond, mainly, there was a post-punk scene that had been, by this point, decently developed, and it was very much flourishing, again, in the underground scenes, mainly in Europe. Although it did have some prevalence here in the States. But let's go ahead and highlight a few from 1981. First up, Susie and the Banshees with Spellbound.

I'm your host, Evan 87. This is All Access 80s here on WSDL 90.7 Ocean City, Delmarva Public Media. That was Colorless Dream from Sad Lovers and Giants. Before that, Japan with The Art of Parties. Before Japan, Susie and the Banshees with Spellbound. This week's theme is all about tracks from 1981. Well, jazz legend Donald Byrd released this album in 1981 entitled Lovebird. And I think it's a great representation of some of the progressive nature that soul and funk music had at this time. So let's go to Donald Byrd in 1981. Love Has Come Around.

That was Ozark from Pat Metheny with Lyle Mays on the album As Falls Wichita, So Falls Wichita Falls. Before that, Can You Handle It, Sharon Redd. And before Sharon Redd, Love Has Come Around from Donald Byrd. All the songs you just heard and every song you've heard on this hour has been from the year 1981. And to close things off, I have one final song for you. And I've saved this one last because I think this is one of my absolute favorite groups, and I think it shows their beginnings as what followed from Joy Division. Of course, that would be New Order for those who are unfamiliar. When Joy Division dissolved after the death of singer Ian Curtis, they became New Order, and this is one of the first singles they put out. This is Ceremony. Enjoy.

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5: That's me, Jamie. Jamie DeLapa. We're going to go searching for the first rock and roll song. We're not going to find it. We never find it. The idea that there is a first rock and roll song, very popular idea, but nobody else has found it either. And it assumes that there's a definition of rock and roll. And the problem is, I can't define rock and roll. I can't define blues. I can't define jazz. I lived it all my life. I can't define these things. For every definition of a music and every 100 examples that support it, you can always find a couple that completely destroy that definition. Like, for instance, the phrase rock and roll. You got to have that defined if you're going to find the first one. Let's just go back to 1934. Let's do two songs from New Orleans, starting in 1934, singing about rock and roll.

And speaking of definitions, wasn't doo-wop rock and roll? And didn't doo-wop precede Elvis and all the people that are credited with rock and roll?

0: Jokers. Yeah, the name of the band is the Royal Jokers. She's mine, all mine. The Scarlets from New Haven, Connecticut. Indian Fever. And then the Versatiles, Passing By. Started all off with an unreleased recording of the Five Discs. Doing that classic song, Sunday Kind of Love. Unreleased songs, I tell you what, it's collector's music we're playing tonight. It's collector's music we play every show. Music you've never heard, musicians you've never heard of. Try looking for, searching for the first rock and roll song. Got a lot of photos, playlists, links. Yeah, sausage links. You get them on the internet. You get them from this show. Here's Eddie Cochran.
1: Well, I'm a uptown cat.
2: Yeah, living a crazy pad.
1: Well, I'm a-

a spectacular song. The Tibbs Brothers. Singing a song that was written by Doc Pomus. They said, hey, Doc, why don't you come on up and sing with us? So, yeah, the Tibbs Brothers along with Doc Pomus. Wake up, Miss Rip Van Winkle. Keep that Rip Van Winkle in mind. We're coming back to that sleepyhead. The Cool Cats preceded Bob and Vic along with the Cool Cats. Cross-Eyed Susie, Wake Up. The Upsetters, that's Larry Birdsong, Leonard Carbo. Oh, so many people were in that great band that backed up Little Richard in some of his best recordings. Wake Up. Wake Up is the name of the song. Complete with real snoring sounds. Otis Blackwell, Wake Up Fool. Started off with Eddie Cochran. Tired and Sleepy. Oh, I bet you thought there'd only be one song about Rip Van Winkle. In the rock and roll catalog, there's always a topical song. There's always another one that you never thought you'd hear.

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0: But that looks so funny.

Sister Golda Hayes didn't have to wake me this morning. Preceded that with the Zodiacs. That's not Maurice Williams' band, the Zodiacs. This is a Jamaican band. Zodiacs, wake me, shake me. Baba Brooks and the Zodiacs. Otis Williams and the Charms. Don't wake the kids. Started off with the Nutmegs. Talk about a guy that doesn't want to wake up in the morning. Rip Van Winkle. You know that song, Waking Up Is Hard to Do? Oh, no, wait, that's Making Up Is Hard to Do. Yeah, something like that. I'm Jamie, Jamie DeLappa. Coming up is this guy, the Honey Dripper. You know one of those honey drippers. They're just so smooth. They're like sticky, sweet, and just so over the top. Billy Williams talking about that Honey Dripper guy.

The name of the band is The Shades, from Atlanta or Memphis or something like that, probably around 1959. The name of the song, Splashin'. Jimmy Evans preceded The Joint's Really Jumpin'. The Rumblers, one of those Southern California bands whose every other word was boss. Yeah, that was really a boss song. The Rumblers are really boss. The name of the song is Intersection. They took a break from the boss thing. Billy Williams Quartet, The Honey Dripper. Yeah, just as sweet and sickly as honey. And me, I'm Jamie. I've been doing this show for years and years. Every week, listening to hundreds and hundreds of songs. Trying to find that first rock and roll song. Getting lost in things like, don't know how to define this. What is this I'm listening to? And I'll be damned about this topic. The longer I'm in it, the more I'm unable to define any music or meaning. Wait a minute. Nobody ever danced with joy because they could define what they're hearing.

0: the great Jimmy Dickens, along with the Country Boys. You'll like the name of the song. Self-Reverential, Raisin' the Dickens. Wonderful guitar playing there, huh? The Prowlers proceeded with Rock Me Baby and started off with the Morgan Twins at the TV Hop. Well, I'm Jamie, and yeah, we've been searching for the first rock and roll song. I thought I had it. It was trapped right over there in the corner. I dove for it, wrapped it around my arms. I hit my head. I was knocked out for a second, came back into consciousness. It was gone. Little tracks all up and down my body. It got away again. But I tell you what, I'll keep looking. I'll keep searching for that first rock and roll song. Will you?
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All right. Searching for the first rock and roll song and all the music and musicians you've never heard. Collector's music. And the thing that makes it most difficult to find the first rock and roll song is there's just not a definition of what is rock and roll. The definitions tend to center around an electric guitar. And they tend to say it's after World War II. And then Sister Rosetta Tharpe shows up in 1938 playing an electric guitar and a song called Rock Me.

Sister Rosetta Tharpe in 1938, playing that electric guitar. Name of the song is Rock Me. Well, if we're not going to be able to find the first rock and roll song, because definitionally it's elusive, let's just enjoy the search, right? Coming up, the Cinderellas. You may know them as the Boettes, the Honeybees, the Cookies. They went through all kinds of names. This is a song written by Cynthia Weil and my friend Russ Heidelman. Please don't wake me.

You gotta be a spectacular singer to even try to do a Jackie Wilson hit, because you're gonna be compared to Jackie Wilson. And that is a tough bar to jump over. Dionne LaRue, like Diane and Dion. Dionne LaRue. Reed Petit. Of course it's not. That's Dee Dee Sharp. I don't know why she's using Dionne LaRue. Preceded that with the Dacrons. And Then He Kissed Me. Nope, it's not the Dacrons. It's Alpha Zoe. I don't know why they change their names. The Chiffons, this time performing as the Four Pennies. Yeah, the Four Pennies. When the boy's happy, the girl's happy too. Started off with the Cinderellas, also known as the Cookies, the Honeybees. Please Don't Wake Me. Cynthia Weil, Russ Titelman song. I can just picture Phil Silver saying, "Okay, kid, you're going to be a rock and roll star. What's your name?" No, that name's not going to work. From now on, your name is Johnny Angel Star. I don't know why they change your names. Oh, I know. I know. How about songs about waking up? That alarm clock.

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1: Oh, there's so many characters. So many characters. But Babs Gonzalez, use the character's character. He and Harry the Hipster Gibson, Smokey Wood, there's a whole bunch of those folks. Get out that bed, Babs Gonzalez, Odell Turner, along with the Jess Stone Orchestra. From about 1950, they recorded four sides, only released two, including the Alarm Clock Boogie. Started off with the Phytones. Featuring Reggie. Jeez, huh? I'm going to have to run a couple laps. Maybe that'll loosen up the jaw. Oh, I know. Better idea. Just slap myself in the face. Ugh, that wasn't a better idea. That was a worse idea. Okay. Phytones. Featuring Reggie Barnes. Wake Up. Wake Up is the name of the song. A little bit more? Yeah.
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1: Hey, y'all, don't wake up them kids in there.

The Four Dots. Not the Philadelphia doo-wop band, The Four Dots. This is the L.A. version called The Four Dots. With Jewel Akins is in that band. Was in that band. Don't Wake Up the Kids from 1958. Bob Calloway and the Chicks from Spiro, Oklahoma. That's kind of a gathering of a whole bunch of different bands from that small town of Oklahoma in that area. The Chicks, Bob Calloway, and a bunch of other people. What difference does it make? It doesn't make any difference. Wake up, little boy blue. All right. Speaking of the Philadelphia Four Dots being a doo-wop band, I played a song by the Del Chords from Bronxville, New York. These are just 10th graders. And I couldn't believe it. I go, these guys are just a big mess. They got, like, they're changing the tempo and the time all the way through the song. But it doesn't make any difference. They're doing it with pure heart and soul. I just find this a fascinating song. Two songs about Marsha.

the Kokomo's, and Mama's Boy. They ever tell you that we're trying to play music and musicians you've never heard of? Well, you've heard of those folks, the Kokomo's. Except you've heard of them, let's call it in their namesake of Frankie Valli and the Four Seasons. Yeah, at this time they were just casting about trying to find an identity. Before the Kokomo's, it was Pearl McKinnon and the Kodaks. Pearl McKinnon with a voice that's so magical. She can be Frankie Lyman, or she can be herself. But she just cuts right through that music. She's really something. Run Around Baby, Pearl McKinnon, and the Kodaks. The Prodigals with Marsha, and the Del Cords, Marsha Mellow. The Del Cords, that's really something. I don't know what it is. It's just a hot mess of a song, as they would say in the South. And it's all heart and soul. You know, it's so easy to produce really, really good music now. Technically, really, really good music. But you get a bunch of 10th graders from Bronxville, New York, put them behind a sloppy microphone in a studio that's leaking sound, and they put their heart and soul in it, and it lasts for, what, 50, 60 years. All right. Getting a little bit sleepy? How about songs about that alarm clock?

0: One night I dreamt my mother-in-law had finally planned to move out before next spring.
1: That's right.
0: I was saying goodbye and shaking her hand when... Man, ain't that a mess. I dreamt I had a porterhouse steak that was cooked just right with french fries and everything. But just as soon as I got set to take one bite, I heard... Man, ain't that a killer. You're the only heir, the lawyer said to me. So, you get $50,000 in cash.
1: Good law.
0: But just as he handed me all that dough, I heard... 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I dreamt a beautiful chick in a fine silk dress was melting right in my arms. She had just closed her eyes and whispered yes when... 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

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It's the same old thing. 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

Gene Blanco. Gene Blanco and that alarm clock boogie. A lot of alarm clocks in that last set of music. Jesse Stone. Ring-a-ling-a-ling. Bill Darnell along with the George Auld Orchestra. Bill Darnell. He's just going about his business being a butcher in Lorain, Ohio. And all of a sudden he said, you know, I think I'm going to turn into a singer. And he becomes one of the studio musicians, like, favorite guy. He's recording with everybody. Bill Darnell with the alarm clock boogie. Lee Andrews and the Hearts. The clock. Started all off with the four sounds. That noisy clock. Oh, you know what I ran into? This is like a Jamie delight. I love Indo-rockers and synthetic Chinese music. The Javelins doing synthetic Chinese music. I'm in heaven!

Dennis Champeau, French-Canadian musician. Rideau, SVP was the name of the song. From way back when. Yeah, from way back when. David Starr with Teen Doll. And the Javelins with Mr. Shang's Chinatown. They're singing about the Nasi Goreng. It's a fried rice. But it's also a song that that the Fire Sign Theater did at one point. And the only lyrics I remember from it was, my name is Nasi Goreng. I'm really not very boring. Oh, wait. That's not a good lead-in to this. I'm Jamie. Jamie DeLappa. And we didn't find the first rock and roll song. No, we looked. We searched. And it wasn't bad, was it? It's kind of fun not finding the first rock and roll song. But I'll keep searching. How about you?

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All right. Coming up. Coming up. If you're going to try to find the first rock and roll song, you have to have a definition. Most of it goes to instrumentation and an electric guitar and maybe a really showy, sexualized male. But that's not a very broad definition of what rock and roll can be. If we just go with lyrics and song titles, well, Ella Fitzgerald and Chick Webb, they got to at least rank with Rocket for me.

through with this stuff they call symphony. Come on, boys, and sport a rocket for me. 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Tell me, Jack, you better get hip to yourself and rock it for me.

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1: Chick Webb and Ella Fitzgerald from 1937. And the lyrics are referring to this new music. It's not symphony. It's not the opera anymore. It's rock and roll. Yeah, it's their lyrics. Coming up, the Silver Jets.

The Offbeats. Yeah, The Offbeats from Newcastle, Pennsylvania. Red Ants. I'd be jumping around. The Romancers and Elevation. Romancers, one of the first East L.A. Chicano bands to ever be recorded. And there's a nice write-up about it. Mark Guerrero's write-up. And Max Billowitz. Forget it. Just look it up. It's a good one. No, I got to tell you about this stuff. So Max is looks a little bit like Richie Valens. It's right after Richie Valens dies. And Max is playing Valens' song, I think, O'Donnell. Everybody gets really agitated and thinks they're stealing Richie Valens' music and stepping in his shoes. How sacrilegious it is. So this near riot begins. And as they recite this story to the record executive, the executive says, if you're creating that kind of passion, we want to sign you up. Yep, we'll record you. Started the set off with the Silver Jets, MODOK. I have no idea what that means. I think it means fishing with dynamite. Yeah, I make up a lot of stuff on the show. Coming up, you know the Wiener Blood song, right? The Lion Sleeps Tonight. What happens when he wakes up?

You know, I'm crazy about the Deltones. Early morning rock. They're singing about Jam and Sam. Yeah, they can't wait to wake up, turn on the radio, and hear Jam and Sam. Creations preceded with Woke Up in the Morning. Sounds a little bit like that Deltone song, doesn't it? The Elegants with Wake Up. Starting off with the Romeos. They put all their effort into that one song, The Tiger is Wide Awake. That was it. One song they recorded. Band broke up after that. Hell yeah, they're fighting over the riches. Yeah, which savings and loan they're going to put it in. What kind of financial investments. Yeah, right. I'm Jamie DeLappa. You and I were searching for the first rock and roll song. And all the non-hits. Call it collector's music. The music didn't sell, but it's got heart and soul, and you can tell it's got a sound that makes it meritorious. Who cares if it sold? Why are we measuring that?

many people, but she's in this world somewhere. Screaming and crying, crying the whole night long. Screaming and crying.

There's a riot going on in room 3C.

The Morels from Springfield, Missouri. The Morels, or as they call themselves, the best bar band ever. They're not the only ones that call them that. The Knockouts preceded with Riot Room 3C. The Knockouts were not above putting on the gorilla suit and running around the stage. Sleepy LaBeef and his Versatiles. Turn Me Loose. Start off with the Morris Peugeot. From Palmetto, Louisiana, right down to St. Landry Parish. That's Cajun country. Screaming and Crying is the name of the song. He put down that violin, left town, ended up in Chicago, and he started playing that Chicago guitar, Chicago blues guitar. He's good, right? Louisiana guy.

pre-World War II. There's the Benny Moten Band that's out there in Kansas City. Kansas City's a hopping town. And also the George Lee Band. George Lee's got this little secret weapon. He's got his younger sister, Julia Lee. Yeah, he's got his younger sister, Julia Lee, singing. And she's fun, huh? Screaming the Night is what she was singing. Before that, Leon James and the Rhythm Rockers. Thinking About You, Jack Burns and the Bonanzas. From Belgium, Wake Up, Dean Holly, Boss Man, and Norman Wisher. Norman Wisher with Wake Me Up, Buttercup. Oh, I know. It's about time for that Popeye. That's a Louisiana dance. That's a New Orleans dance.

Aw, Earlene Harris. She never missed her baby. I think she might a little bit. Preceded that with a Motown band. Yeah, it didn't sound like a Motown band. It sounded like kind of a mess. The Morocco Music Makers. And they had this great idea. They're going to sell this record, encouraging people to enjoy going back to school again. I got to tell you, almost all the songs are about leaving school, going on vacation, not going back to school. No, it didn't sell. John Kennedy started all off with the Popeye time, singing about the dance. Of course I was dancing while the song was on. I was doing the Popeye shuffle with your fist up to your forehead, couple of steps to your left, couple of steps to your right. That's it. Me, I'm Jamie DeLappa. I've been wanting to do this for a while. This is just a wacky song. Name of the band is John. It's Chris Simmons and his band out of London. But I don't know what it is about this song. I keep listening to it. I can't figure it out, but I like it.

That's what happens when you put Joe Mafis and Larry Collins together. Rockin' Gypsy's the name of the song. Before that, the band's name was John, just J-O-N. It's Chris Simmons' band, London band, Polly Sunday.

0: My name's Jamie. Jamie DeLappa. We tried to find the first rock and roll song. We searched all over. Mostly in collector's music. Mostly in music and musicians you've never heard of. And we didn't find it. Again, we didn't find it. And I'm not so sure that's so bad. So I'm going to keep looking. How about you?
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1: It's hour number two of this week's Blues Before Sunrise. If you're just now joining us, our theme this week is the word midnight. All of the tunes that we're playing here, at least so far, have the word midnight in the title. And I thought we'd start this hour off with Johnny Otis. This used to be his bandstand theme at one time from December 1949. And it's called Midnight in the Barrel House.

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1: It's hour number three of this week's Blues Before Sunrise. It's the hour we play all the pre-war recordings. If you're just now joining us, we have a special theme this week. All of the tunes that we play have the word midnight in the title, and we have a wealth, a virtual mountain of sides that were done before World War II with the term midnight in the title. Let's get started with Big Bill Brunzee.

the wind don't never change.

John Cumberland, no rush. How do you know? I know about everything in the Jesse West. I'm a hell of a shoulder. Piece of paper in the hand. Look at something far, John, to the east of me. 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

this morning, I got way on down the track. 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I got a stunt by my baby. I turned

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I tell you people what she said to me. 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
2: 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We'll pick up the action here. Hour number four, we're down in the alley. It's Howlin' Wolf. This is one of the main examples, Moanin' at Midnight.

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0: Okay, recently we featured the free reeds, the melodeons, the accordions here in Celtic music. Now it's time for...
1: The bagpipes. The bagpipes seem to have emerged in disparate countries spontaneously across the world, and they have endured for centuries to this day. And you can find bagpipes that are elegant works of art, all the way to bagpipes that look like they were constructed out of animal bits. But they all feature a bag, a chanter, and some drones.
0: Therefore, they are worthy of a special show. We're going to start out with the Illan Pipes with Killian Vallely and Kevin Crawford from their release on Common Ground. Here's Legend of Leaselway.

0: That was Blackie O'Connell and Hugh Healy from the release We Were Drinking and Kissing the Ladies. We heard The Bragging Man and Temple Hill. Before that, Becky Taylor from her release, Becky Taylor. We heard Girl of the House and The Holly Bush. And we started today's show with Ellen Piper, Killian Vallely, and Kevin Crawford. The release on Common Ground, we heard Legend of Leeselway.
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1: We started off with the Illan Pipes of Ireland, and now we're going to switch countries and bagpipes. We're going to play some tracks here from Galicia featuring the Gaita. Here's Gaita master Carlos Nunez with the Raggle Taggle Gypsy.
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0: Some tracks from Galithia there, finishing up with Susanna Savan on the Gaita from her self-titled release. We heard Jota de Nino da Guia, Muñero do Muño de Paisas, and Polka para Erika. Before Susanna Savan, we listened to A Costa de Galicia from Sharon Shannon on the accordion and Carlos Nunez on the gaita. That's from the Diamond Mountain Sessions. And we started this set with Carlos Nunez going solo from his release Os Amores Libres. We heard the Raggle Taggle Gypsy.
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0: That's the group Estron from Wales from their release Gwawr, and we heard Gwahoddiad featuring the Pipicud and the Pipgorn. Before that, John Tost from his release Kerig de Muniad, we heard Hidivrinan and Borlum.
1: 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So far, we've managed to get the Illan pipes, the Gaita, and the Welsh Pipicud. We've got plenty more pipes coming your way here on High Country Celtic Radio, but first, we have to take a break.

0: Welcome back to High Country Celtic Radio with Joe Bly and Katie Marie. Today's show, we're featuring the pipes. We've got a lot more pipes coming your way. They're all from different countries.
1: We're going to take a jump from Galicia up to the west coast of France in Brittany. Brittany is famous for the bagades, which are giant pipe bands featuring the great Highland pipes, vues, the biniou, and the bombard. We're going to hear Bagad Cap Caval playing Suite de Casabar and Décaissage.

0: That was Javier Bodario, Sylvain Barou, and Antoine LaHaye from their release Liam. We heard T-A-Y-T, also from Brittany. And before that, we listened to a lovely suite from Bagad Cap Caval. That was Suite de Casabar and de Kejage, followed up with the coda of Bar Hardin Ermenour. And that's from the compilation album Bagadou, L'Anthologie.
1: Up next, Anna Murray on the small pipes. We're going to hear Shoth Park House, Tarung Tian on Krios, and Kevin's Celtic Chasm from the release Naciones Celtas Dos, Camino de las Estrellas.

0: a couple of tracks there featuring the Small Pipes. We just heard Catherine Tickell from her release The Best Of playing a set called Small and Wild. Before that, Shoth Park House, Tarung Chen on Krios, and Kevin's Celtic Chasm from Anna Murray. And that's from the compilation album Naciones Celtas Dos, Camino de las Estrellas.
1: 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Today's show is all about the pipes. We're going to return to Ireland and the Illum pipes. This is John McSherry and Donald O'Connor from their release Trip Switch. We're going to hear Rose in the Gap, and it's a great example of actually a wonderful ensemble type of pipe playing.

0: Vashta from the release Un Canadien Errant. We heard the Glentan Reel and Callahan's. Before that, Rose in the Gap from John McSherry and Donal O'Connor. And that's from the release Trip Switch.
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1: We spent the last hour exploring the bagpipes of the Celtic world. Our theme music is Glen with the Deer Is, the Ivy Leaf, and the Dublin Lasses. That's from Nuala Kennedy and her release, Behave the Bravest, and it's used with permission.
0: We're going to finish up today's show, of course, with The Pipes. This is Mokara featuring piper Catherine Ashcroft from their release, In Your Blood. And we're going to hear the Bucks of Oranmore and the Killaville Fancy. And as always, thanks for listening.

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from the Rolling Up the Sidewalk studios of WDIY in Bethlehem, PA, it is time for the final NPR episode of Chemical-Free Horticultural Hijinks, You Bet Your Garden. We finish up our 30-year public radio run with a very special show featuring an interview with our favorite naturalist, Thor Hansen, live music from our musical director, Ken Queter, and maybe even a phone call. Plus, the single most popular and requested question of the week in the history of the show. You'll laugh, you'll cry, you'll plots. So keep your ears right here, cats and kittens. It's coming up faster than you saying goodbye while I say hello.

0: Hello and welcome to the final public radio edition of You Bet Your Garden from the studios of WDIY-FM in Bethlehem, PA. I'm your host, Mike McGrath. And to reassure you that this is just a change in venue and not an ending, here's a favorite Phil Oakes song of mine, performed by my lifelong friend and undisputed king of South Street, Mr. Ken Queter, accompanied by Ken Lawson and Jeff Alexander.
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0: Well, yes. Kenny does have a bit of Tom Waits in him today, doesn't he? That's what you get when a musician performs 3 hours before they normally get up. So stay with us right now. Next up is a couple of stories from me and maybe even a phone call. I'm Mike McGrath, and you're listening to You Bet Your Garden from the studios of WDIY in Bethlehem, PA. Welcome to the final episode of You Bet Your Garden from the studios of WDIY-FM in Bethlehem, PA. I am your host, Mike McGrath, and we got a barrel full of surprises and just all sorts of stuff for this celebratory final show on NPR. But as we keep saying, it's not the last You Bet Your Garden. We're just getting away from public broadcasting, and we're going to come to you from a whole new venue. But before we leave, we're going to take one last fabulous phone call from one of, if not our most frequent caller, and that is Bill Wong in Yardley, PA, who's bugging me with questions for years now. Bill, welcome to a very special edition of You Bet Your Garden.
1: Well, thanks very much, Mike. Now, I probably have a whole bunch of questions that I could ask you, but what I'd like to find out is, you know, what's coming up, and in particular, how can I find other sources of good information on organic gardening? Because, you know, I'm going to keep coming up with more questions. I know everybody else has the same kind of thing. But going to some of the things, you know, you obviously don't want to go to the big box stores because they're not going to give us good information. They're going to give us good sales talks.
0: Well, you know, any retail establishment has to make a profit. Bob Rodale used to say the way to make a magazine or a company sustainable is to make sure you end up in the black every year. That's number one. Then you can do all the good you want. You can't do any good if you're in the red. And to backtrack, the next show will come to you from a different venue, courtesy of Gardens Alive and Gurney's Seed and Plant Company. Follow our Facebook page for information, but the way things are falling together now is you will always find us at youbetyourgarden.org. That is not going away. New material is not going away. As we'll say later in the show, you say goodbye, but I say hello.
1: Well, that's great because I know the first thing that I wind up doing is going to look at the archives because 9 times out of 10, the questions I have already been asked and answered. What are some of the other tips that you might give somebody that's getting into organic gardening? How should they get started? How should they take their baby steps, get going?
0: Gardeners do too much. There is this impulse, especially as our listeners all over the country know, this spring. When do we get out and plant? What can we do? And as soon as they see a problem in the garden, they panic and they go to a big box store and they say, I have weeds. So why would we be surprised when they sell them a jug of Roundup?
1: Oh, you know, terrible.
0: Same thing. You know, my plants don't look perky enough. I think I need to feed them. Well, then out comes the bag of Miracle-Gro. And chemicals upset the balance. Then something else comes in. And you wind up on this treadmill going to the same big box store every week buying more poison. Trust nature. And when you don't know what to do, do nothing.
1: Yeah, well, I have a variety. I do flat earth for things like raspberries and blueberries, raised beds for almost everything else. But I've been doing a lot more with pots at this point.
0: Oh, yeah. I grow all of my pepper plants in containers. They stay outside all summer. And when winter arrives, I take the best looking ones and bring them inside to live through the winter under lights in a relatively warm room. Just a four-tube fluorescent fixture that I try to keep the plants close to. Any green peppers on those plants are going to ripen up. New flowers will turn into peppers. You will even get new flowers if you do this right. And really, the challenge here is to get the watering correct.
1: Yes.
0: Because the indoor humidity can drop. So this isn't something you can go away for a month and come back to anything less than tragedy. Now, before I let you go, I'm going to answer your overall question. What if you search my stuff and it's not there, or you're confronted by a plant you're not familiar with?
1: Mm-hmm.
0: You have to be so careful with search engines these days. Don't click on anything until the URL looks correct. But you can trust state extension services for plant identification, suggestions for plants that do well in your area, watering skills, but just don't do if they advocate chemicals for lawns and gardens or anything. Just ignore that part. You're not going to get good information from an influencer, because they're just documenting their life, and they're hopefully learning as they go along, but we have no idea how much they've learned or, you know, what kind of background they have. So the state extension websites, master gardener websites, again, ignore any chemical advice. Because I think it was Bill Clinton, right? Mm-hmm. Keep it simple, stupid.
1: Yes. Well, I'm looking forward to the next iteration of You Bet Your Garden.
0: I am as well. There's some melancholy here, but yeah, I need to take the stress off myself so that I can be around longer and yell at people for using chemicals.
1: Well, that sounds good. I'll bring you some new questions next time around.
0: Yes. Please follow us to the new show. All the information will be at youbetyourgarden.org and or the You Bet Your Garden Facebook page. We need to keep you, Bill. You're our number one listener, or you lead the charge, or you're the guy.
1: I just have lots of questions.
0: Yeah, you're the guy driving the good humor truck. One of those.
1: Thanks a lot.
0: All right. Take care for now, and we'll talk to you again soon.
1: Bye-bye.
0: I have chosen the music in this show to reflect what's going on, and that You Bet Your Garden is going to continue uninterrupted in a slightly different form and new venue, not going away. I hope we made that clear with the show's opening number. And yes, I guess I'd better do it while I'm here. But now, I want to use a different piece of music as a way to tell you how much I have appreciated your involvement, accolades, chastisements, love, and listenership over these many decades. And so, an early masterpiece by John Lennon, performed by Ken Queter, Ken Larson, and Jeff Alexander.

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And the most popular question of the week in You Bet Your Garden history. I'm Mike McGrath, and you're listening to You Bet Your Garden from the studios of WDIY in Bethlehem, PA.

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2: 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Sunshine mixed with clouds at times today, with highs around 88. Winds out of the northwest, 8 to 15 miles an hour. Mainly clear tonight, lows dip down to about 67. And that's a look at your forecast from Delmarva Public Media. I'm meteorologist Derek Height. Right now, it's 75 degrees.
3: Welcome back to the last thrilling episode of You Bet Your Garden from the studios of WDIY-FM in Bethlehem, PA. I am your host, Mike McGrath. Let's just get to our special and frequent guest, Thor Hansen, who is the author of many books on nature. My favorite is Buzz, about the nature and necessity of native bees. He has another book called Feathers. There's one about seeds. And I'm just learning about your children's books. But before we get into any of that, I have to add that he is now co-host of a freak show on the History Channel, in which he comments on topics of great scientific interest, including the physics of exploding a whale and the lifespan of a headless chicken. Thor, you're moving up in the world.
4: Mike, you've done your homework. Hey, it is a pleasure to be back. And let me say congratulations on such a fine run with the show. It's so much great information you've gotten out to folks over the years, with a lot of fun along the way.
3: And I'm not going to go away completely. I'm a cockroach. You really can't kill me. So I'm just going to move to a different venue where I won't have to work as hard, and I'll have more time for myself.
4: Okay, great.
3: Of course, you're a bum. You have all your time to yourself. You just sit out in your raccoon-infested shack and write whatever book comes to your mind.
4: Well, I let nature steer the way. I'm the sort of curious person who has a hard time walking through the yard without stopping to look at stuff. And fortunately, those frequent stops have led to a lot of interesting research and books over the years.
3: Well, I think that means you have been a natural writer. When you were growing up, I presume you were out there digging for worms and looking at them and catching butterflies. Were you always writing about this?
4: Well, that's a good question. You know, I was certainly the kid who had the snakes in a bucket and the tadpoles in a bowl and everything else growing up. I loved the outdoors. But I really didn't see myself necessarily as a scientist or even as a writer. That interest came along later, and it really started to gel for me when I was a college student down doing my undergraduate work in Southern California. And I had grown up in a very rural sort of small town and rural setting. And I went to school in a very developed place where I really missed the natural world and saw how at risk it was. And so that sort of steered me into more of a formal study of nature and conservation, and then this desire to get information out to people, and that led to the writing. So all the pieces were there, but it kind of came together over the course of my time in college, graduate school, and early career.
3: And what was the first book you turned out?
4: The first book that I did concerned several years that I spent working on a mountain gorilla project in Uganda, in a place called the Impenetrable Forest, Bwindi Impenetrable Forest. And it was a remarkable project, really, and I was very lucky to do it. And when I got back after that, that experience, I thought, boy, I really have a story to write. And so that was the first book.
3: But that couldn't be any more different than the books that followed.
4: I know. That one was a big fancy animal. But one thing about my interest in nature that has stayed true over the years is just a fascination writ large, Mike, where it just, you know, it's the whole experience of being outdoors and all of the interwoven stories there. So the size of the animal or how magnificent it is irrelevant. It's all fascinating to me, from the flies all the way up to the gorillas.
3: Believe it or not, even though I lived in a row home in Philadelphia, we had a place called Pennypack Park near us that had the Taconi Creek, and eels would come into it once a year to spawn, which just, I mean, blew my mind, especially when I learned that they had somehow migrated and traveled here from this pirate story place of the Sargasso Sea.
4: Yeah. Unbelievable. And those sorts of discoveries are everywhere. One of the projects that I fell in love with in a recent book that I wrote was called the Bioscan Project. And it was based in greater Los Angeles, where a group of entomologists down there realized that we didn't even know what was living in L.A. It's the most developed landscape on the continent, and they've discovered over 50 new species of it just in one family of flies that they were looking at in the backyards of Los Angeles. So there's just mysteries everywhere. We tend to think of nature and we think of national parks, or we think of the wonderful programs we might see on the Discovery Channel or what have you. But the vast majority of our own interactions with nature occur, you know, between the front door and the car, or, you know, out in the backyard, or when we're firing up the barbecue, or whatever it is, when we're outdoors close to home. Those are the places where we really have a chance to see nature on a daily basis. And there's more there than we give it credit for. I can tell you that.
3: I know. I've tried to travel extensively and spent a lot of time in Colorado, whereas, you know, the mountains and the biomass and everything else is astounding and changing. But it seems distant. It seems far away. It doesn't, you know, I can't pick up a mountain and look at it, turn it upside down.
4: That's right. And that, you know, this is one of the things where you're, you know, to bring it to your show and the interest in gardening and what this can do for people, is it's so hands-on. It's so hands-on. And you have this ability to interact with nature in a very personal way that I think is really important today in this world where we live in a time of globally, you know, sort of an environmental crisis, you know, where we read about climate change or the biodiversity crisis, these sorts of things. And that can seem so vast and overwhelming. So I really feel it's even more important for people to have their hands in the dirt and to have these sort of local experiences, these hyper-local success stories where you can manage the nature around you and really boost biodiversity in a very visible way and give yourself the strength for the broader fight.
3: I was just reading again an article from National Geographic about a guy who's trying to research the plants of the rainforest in Madagascar while it's still there. Mm-hmm. And he mentioned a rosy periwinkle that was more than just a pretty flower. It turned out to provide the cure for lymphoma, one of the juvenile cancers, Hodgkin's disease. Real easy to see. Oh, it's a flower. Well, there's plenty of flowers in the world. Okay, guys, start cutting the trees. And instead go, you know, this may save some thousands, not only of lives, but of a terrible end of life.
4: Sure. Yeah, we tend to forget not only nature, the diversity of it and how wonderful it is and intrinsically valuable, but we tend to forget what it can do for us, what it can do for us. And that's a wonderful example where we get Still, to this day, many of our most important drug discoveries come from the natural world. There's a story I absolutely love from Alaska, where a woman saw about this project at the University of Oklahoma, where they were asking people to send in soil samples so they could look for fungi that live in the soil that might be producing interesting compounds. So she participated. She sent in about 2 tablespoons of dirt out of her backyard. And that single soil sample has already produced a promising new drug for the treatment of breast cancer, as well as this compound that the scientists had never seen before that has the ability to just eliminate odors, almost anything you can throw at it. In the lab, they were trying, you know, skunk odor, and it could eliminate skunk odor. They were tried, you know, wolf urine, no problem, you know, anything they could put in there. And so that compound now has already been licensed by a company in the pet industry, and it will probably end up in your kitty litter soon. So, I mean, there are, you know, it's everything from curing cancer to a fresher smelling house, and it all comes from overlooked things out in the natural world.
3: Thor, I thought you made a promise that you would not tell the listeners that I personally use kitty litter. Now, come
4: on. It's a full disclosure show.
3: But, you know, I latched on to one of your words. You said diversity. That's a dirty word now.
4: Isn't it remarkable? We're in this period right now of you know, where we see science under attack, and we see, you know, conservation projects being reduced, and which I, you know, as a scientist and as a writer, I feel a certain responsibility lies with my community, in that we need to be sure we're getting the word out about what we do so that everyone can understand why it's important. So yes, we need to change course, but I think a part of the responsibility for that lies with us.
3: It seems like your life is a reflection of that. In one sense, you rejected the academic, the big stone buildings, and said, let's go see what I can find digging in the dirt in my own backyard.
4: Yeah, to a certain degree. You know, I mean, I wouldn't say I necessarily rejected academia. I think I could have been perfect. In fact, I know I could have been perfectly happy in a lab with, you know, a bunch of students, and we'd be heading out in the field and getting data and doing all that. But what I really feel like, I guess you might say, the highest and best use of my skills and time would be to be sort of a more of a storyteller of science, and taking many of those discoveries that never seem to make it beyond the limited audience of peer-reviewed journals out to a broader audience.
3: And what are the names of your children's books? I know one of them is about an octopus.
4: Yes, the most recent one is called The Escape Artist, and it's a true story about an octopus that escaped from its tank at the National Aquarium of New Zealand and crawled down a drain pipe and out right back into the bay where it had been caught originally in a lobster trap. As it turns out, a lobster fisherman brought it to the aquarium. It's just a great story of octopus intelligence and adventure.
3: Unfortunately, I think in this day and age that they have more culture than we have. We've kind of tossed culture to the side. The entertainment of today is largely violent and hurtful and not a good thing for kids to grow up in. I'm always thrilled to see school programs. I mean, even if they get everything wrong, they get the kids outside, you know, they get to, quote, see how a carrot grows or catch a worm or something like that.
4: Absolutely. You know, I'm reminded of a school field trip when my son was in elementary school, and they took all the kids down to one of the local beaches. I live on an island here in the Pacific Northwest, and they had big net, and the kids walked out into the shallows with the net and scooped up a bunch of stuff, and then they brought it back, and they were had it in these live pans, you know, with water, so they could look at everything and try to identify it. And the kids, you know, were just going bananas, as you can imagine. And I overheard my son say to one of the other kids, "This is so much fun, I can't believe it's school."
3: Exactly right. And that's what you and I said about our best teachers. I can't believe this is school. We're having a good time in this class.
4: Right.
3: Now, what can parents do to fight back against this horrific, robotic AI world and help their children to develop, I know, what a cliche, a love of nature?
4: Right. You know, and one of the first things to do is to lead by example. It is really hard for us to tell our kids, you know, not to be on the screen so much when we're doing it ourselves. So it really begins with what we do and setting some boundaries in our own behavior that they can emulate. And so, you know, setting times of the day when the screens are off, you know, and encouraging and leading experiences outdoors whenever the time permits, if it's a weekend or after school, or depending on the age of the kid, you might have some time during the day. Part of it is that leading by example and, you know, showing the kids that we love this stuff too, because that their interest is already there. You know, they will love the bucket full of sea creatures. That's there. You just have to create those opportunities. And that takes effort on our part too. So I really believe we have to do some hard work ourselves to lead the kids in the right direction.
3: Now, I presume you're already at work on another book.
4: Always, always. Yes, I am writing a book right now for adults about biological mimicry. So how plants and animals copy one another or copy other things in nature to gain advantage. They copy, you know, the background for camouflage, or they copy another species so they can sneak up on it and attack it, or they copy a species that looks more dangerous than they do so they can be well protected, or they copy species so that they can disperse or gain an advantage in mating, or almost anything you can do and need to do as an organism can be accomplished through mimicry in nature. And that's what I'm working on right now.
3: All right. Spell my name right on the dedication.
4: Will do, my friend.
3: All right, Thor. It's always great to hear from you. Let's not make this the last time. And thanks very much for being on this very special show.
4: Thank you for having me. I look forward to the next iteration of your endeavors, and we'll be happy to join you in that format as well.
3: All right. Stay in touch, pal.
4: You too. Bye-bye.
3: Well, it's time for me to take a little break and once again remind you that while this is my final show for NPR, it is not the end of You Bet Your Garden. If all goes well, our new podcast will be available next week, right where you listen to this one. 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And you can always find us through the You Bet Your Garden Facebook page. 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Next up is the definitive version of our theme song and the most popular question of the week in You Bet Your Garden history. I'm Mike McGrath, and you're listening to You Bet Your Garden from the studios of WDIY-FM in Bethlehem, PA.

Hi, it's Mike Joshua, a.k.a. 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Flavored with classic country and the twangy side of rockers like Tom Petty, The Stones, Dylan, and Jackson Browne. Another interesting and curated show for the music lover. Americanorama, every Friday at 2, right here on WSDL

0: to 15 miles an hour. Mainly clear tonight. Lows dip down to about 67. And that's a look at your forecast from Delmarva Public Media. I'm meteorologist Derek Height. Right now, it's 75 degrees.
1: Welcome back to the final segment of the last You Bet Your Garden on public radio. We asked my old friend and musical director Ken Queter to come into the studio and record some tunes live for this very special episode. So here is the definitive version of our theme song, Two Little Bugs.

All right, as promised, it is time for the question of the week, which we're calling, what's the story behind Haint Blue Paint? For our final show from WDIY-FM here in the Lehigh Valley, I have chosen to resurrect the single most popular question of the week we have ever done. It's originally from 2015, and it generated more internet action than a lot of things. It started with a call from a listener who had been following our conversations about how to deter wasps and hornets from building their nests on or near houses, especially houses whose residents were allergic to, quote, bee stings. I say, quote, because I learned years ago that the culprit behind, quote, bee stings were generally yellow jackets or other aggressive wasps and hornets, and that most true bees don't sting. That's right. Most of the hundreds of different species of native bees, like bumblebee, carpenter bees, mason bees, squash bees, sweat bees, and ground nesting or digger bees, don't sting people, even when that type of bee has a stinger, which is really good, as native bees are super important pollinators of most flowers, virtually all fruits, and a good number of your favorite garden veggies. They don't call one essential species the squash bee because it plays a

strange form of tennis. No bees, no zucchini, and no pumpkins, no gourds, etc. The non-native honeybee, which originated in Africa and was domesticated in Europe, does sting. But you generally have to do something like step on one to get stung. And even then, that bee dies after stinging. And yes, this is why you should not walk barefoot through a field of clover. But highly aggressive wasps and hornets, especially yellow jackets, will sting you just because they feel like it. Each one can sting you repeatedly. And when it comes to yellow jackets, the entire hive will come out of the ground and hunt you down after the first one stings you. Bald-faced hornets only build their football-shaped hives up in the air, typically on tree limbs. They are no threat to you unless you spray them with something or try and knock the nest down with a broom, Elmer Fudd style. Leave them alone and they will voraciously eat your garden pests. Yellow jackets are a different beast. They only build nests in the ground, are hyper-aggressive, and a serious danger to you, your pets, and especially your kids. Read our previous articles on what to do if a nest shows up near your home, or hire a professional who uses a special vacuum cleaner-like device to suck them all out of the hive. Some beekeepers have this type of equipment handy for sucking rogue honeybee hives out of people's walls. Do not freehand this one or take unreliable internet advice. It literally could cost you your life. Back to our supposed topic. Our caller said that his family down south always painted their porches a certain color that he called haint blue to keep stinging insects from nesting there. He said that he started doing it after years of having wasps build nests on his porch, probably mud daubers, paper wasps, or similar species that are known to build very small living spaces on or near people's homes, generally on outside walls or in their gutters. Although if you're unlucky enough, a hornet's aerial nest on your porch is a possibility. He swears that he hasn't had a single nest since. I thought it was a pretty neat call, and then we were flooded with calls and emails. Bill in Gladwin, PA wrote, "Haint means haunt in South Carolina, and the color haint blue is used around openings like windows and doors to prevent the entry of evil spirits into the house. I don't think it has anything to do with insects." Then we heard from George in Nether Province, PA. My first thought was, the Nether Provinces, he's a spook. But it turns out that Nether Province is a little area just outside of Philadelphia near Swarthmore. Anyway, George wrote, "When we bought our home years ago, my mother insisted that we paint the porch ceiling light blue. She claimed it was an old Pennsylvania Dutch practice that would keep wasps from building their nests there. I painted the porch ceiling light blue, and no more wasps ever again. I have no idea why they stay away, but I can attest to the fact that it works." So, what does this storied color really repel? Haunts or hornets? Deb noted that there are a huge number of websites devoted to this mysterious color and practice. One great example is the Wikipedia entry for haint, H-A-I-N-T, blue.
but the one I found most authoritative was the Sherwin-Williams website. Yes, that's Sherwin-Williams, the paint people, who to this day offer Haint Blue as an official color. I quote, "Once just an old Southern tradition, the blue porch ceiling has made its way north and is being introduced to new generations. There are numerous theories as to why, from fooling spiders and wasps into thinking the ceiling is the sky, to blue being a harbinger of good luck, to the color extending daylight to scaring away evil spirits." They continue, "Southerners, especially in the area of South Carolina, have a name for the ceiling paint used on porches, a soft blue-green referred to as Haint Blue. Haints are restless spirits of the dead who, for whatever reason, have not moved on from the physical world," says Lori Sawyer, a color strategist. She explains that Haint Blue, which can be found on door and window frames as well as porch ceilings, is intended to protect the homeowners from being taken or influenced by evil haints. But wasps do get equal time. The page continues, "Some people swear that blue paint repels insects, leaving a porch bug-free and pleasant during those long summer evenings and afternoons. And this belief could be seated in historical truth. When blue paints were first used on ceilings, they were usually milk paint that often contained lye, a known insect repellent. As milk paint has a tendency to fade over time, people would repaint every few years, covering the existing coat with fresh paint and fresh lye. But others theorize that insects prefer not to nest on blue ceilings because they are fooled into thinking that blue paint is actually the sky. So what do I think? I think if I had a front porch, I would paint it Haint Blue. Well, that sure was a fun article about the color Haint Blue. Now, wasn't it? Our musical director is Ken Queter. Our social media director is Amanda Northfleet. Our peerless prince of profound production is James Ziprode. Margaret McConnell is the executive director of WDIY-FM. Our executive producer is the always lovely Jonas Bowen. And our incredible assistant is the awesome Ninja Sean. This show is dedicated to the memory of the much-loved Kathy McGrath, who only wanted someone to grow raspberries for her, not realizing that her wish would become my calling card for the next 40 years. I would also like to recognize the Saturday Morning Today show on NBC for making me their monthly garden expert for five wonderful years in the 1990s, and for introducing me as, quote, our Mike McGrath, to WHYY in Philly for helping get this show up and running, and for 20 years of wonderful friends and memories, to WLVR/PBS39, for picking me up when I couldn't make the weekly commute into Philly anymore, and WDIY-FM for stretching my NPR run to today. Fabulous friends and wonderful memories all. I'm your host, Mike McGrath, and after yet another miserable Memorial Day weekend, it always rains, and it's cold. The weather guessers are giving me hope that a, quote, normal week will follow, so I can finally get my tomato plants in the ground and pot my pepper plants up
into their final containers. I hope you'll join us again next week when we begin broadcasting all new shows from our new home at the Gardens Alive Gurney's website. As always, please visit the You Bet Your Garden Facebook page for up-to-date information on how to access and contact the new version of our show. Oh, and special thanks to all of you out there for making this amazing run possible. We end with a final gesture of reassurance as Ken and his band tell you the tale of three little birds.

0: left unpublished and scattered amongst paperwork after his death, the Petite Suite Gauloise from Louis-Théodore Gouvy, performed there by the United States Air Force Band. I'm Melanie Renata. Thank you for being here this morning. Be good to yourself today, and be good to your neighbor too, okay?
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0: This Old House Radio Hour is supported by the Home Depot. 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From LAist and APM, American Public Media, it's This Old House Radio Hour. I'm Jen Largess. Front load or top load, the laundry wars are real. And expert Zach Pozniak says science has already picked a winner.
1: There is one difference that front loaders can take advantage that top loaders cannot, and it's gravity.
0: When author Mary H.K. Choi's family moved from a tiny Hong Kong apartment to a giant Texas McMansion, she discovered there is such a thing as having too much space.
2: It looked like the house that is an emoji in terms of the Rockwellian ideal because it was so cute. What is this unbelievable abundance?
0: Want to hire a contractor? Here's why cost, quality, and speed rarely come in the same package. All this plus we're answering your home improvement questions at 877-864-7460. Coming up next.
3: Live from NPR News in Washington, I'm Windsor Johnston. The U.S. launched a new wave of strikes against Iran for an eighth straight day, targeting what it says were strategic drone and missile sites. The new attacks come after two U.S. service members were killed in Jordan on Friday from Iranian strikes. They're the first casualties since the U.S. and Iran signed a preliminary ceasefire in April, which both sides now say is void. NPR's Carrie Kahn reports from Tel Aviv.
4: U.S. Central Command says along with the military sites, it also struck forces with the Islamic Revolutionary Guards Corps to, quote, swiftly punish Iran for the attacks in Jordan. The brief statement by CENTCOM did not provide more details. Early Sunday, Kuwait's military said it was intercepting incoming missiles and drones from Iran. Bahrain, too, has reported incoming fire from Iran. The stepped-up back-and-forth strikes show no sign of letting up. No public peace talks or negotiations are taking place. The United States has reinstated a blockade on Iranian ports as Iran continues to vow to control the Strait of Hormuz. Shipping traffic through the vital waterway has dropped dramatically during the last week of strikes. Carrie Kahn, NPR News, Tel Aviv.
3: Ukraine says Russia launched one of its largest ballistic missile attacks of the war today, targeting Kyiv. NPR's Joanna Kikisis reports the assault followed Ukrainian drone strikes on Russian tankers and power substations.
5: Ukrainian President Volodymyr Zelensky said Russia launched more than 40 missiles and 120 attack drones at Kyiv. Ukrainians were awoken by the sound of explosions and the booms of air defense trying to shoot down the drones and missiles. Ukraine has developed ways to shoot down most drones, but not missiles, and the military intercepted less than half of the missiles in this attack. Kyiv Mayor Vitaly Klitschko said at least one person was killed and at least 15 injured. Moscow has stepped up attacks on Ukrainian cities as Ukraine continues a drone strike campaign aimed at weakening Russia's war machine. Joanna Kikisis, NPR News, Kyiv.
3: President Trump will travel to New Jersey today for the World Cup championship game. NPR's Franco Ordonez reports Argentina will go against Spain for the title.
6: President Trump is expected to present the trophy to the winner of the match held in New Jersey. The reception he receives will be closely watched as the U.S. president was at the center of one of the tournament's biggest controversies when he called the FIFA chief asking that a red card against U.S. striker Fulleran Balogun be reviewed. Balogun's one-game suspension was later lifted.
3: NPR's Franco Ordonez reporting. Kickoff is set for 3 p.m. Eastern Time. You're listening to NPR News from Washington. Canadian wildfire smoke is pushing south across the Great Lakes and Midwest, creating unhealthy air in several states. Air quality alerts are in effect from Minneapolis to Cleveland. Forecasters say the smoke could linger into early this week. Additional smoke from wildfires is also affecting parts of the Pacific Northwest. Thunderstorms are expected from the Northern Plains to the Mid-Atlantic today and tomorrow. Heavy rain is possible along parts of the eastern Gulf Coast, while dangerous heat is building from the Northern Plains into the lower Mississippi Valley. At the box office this weekend, The Odyssey appears to be turning into a hit of epic proportions. NPR's Bob Mondello reports.
7: Filmmaker Christopher Nolan has super fans, and it was always expected that they would turn out in force on opening weekend for his tale of Odysseus.
8: No one could stand between me and home.
7: hero of the Trojan Wars.
8: Not even the gods.
7: Nolan shot The Odyssey entirely with IMAX cameras, a Hollywood first, and many IMAX showings were sold out months ago. A few IMAX theaters added 2 a.m. shows this weekend, and those quickly sold out too. But the film is also playing well in conventional cinemas, both in the U.S. and overseas. The Odyssey is expected to take in more than $250 million in its first 3 days worldwide. That is roughly what the film, which critics have compared to epics from Hollywood's golden age, cost to make. Bob Mondello, NPR News.
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0: 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It's This Old House Radio Hour. I'm Jen Largis. You no doubt have a preference on this next one. Front-load or top-load washing machines. The truth is, how you wash your clothes has become a topic of great debate. Both sides think they're right, but the truth is, there's only one right answer. To settle the debate once and for all is laundry expert Zach Pozniak, followed by millions online for his laundry and dry cleaning tips. So, Zach, should you buy a top-load or a front-load washing machine?
1: I think this is going to people off. But front loaders are always going to give you a better clean.
0: No.
1: Yeah.
0: I have a top load.
1: I'm sorry. You may need to reinvest soon. We'll see. Maybe I can convince you. But there is one simple difference that front loaders can take advantage that top loaders cannot, and it's gravity. So I think an easy analogy to think about is riding a bike. You can only go so fast on a flat surface, but the second you start going down a hill, you got gravity assisting you, and that's exactly what front loaders can do. So that up and down tumbling motion increases rubbing, or as us professionals like to call it, mechanical action, and clothes cleaning other clothes because they're rubbing up against each other. And top loaders don't have that, and they try and make up for it with agitators and longer cycles, but there's a reason why laundromats are only front loaders. There's a reason why us dry cleaners only have front loading machines, why dry cleaning machines are only front loading, and it's effectiveness. And anyone who tells you otherwise just doesn't really know what they're talking about.
0: That's so interesting. I didn't think of it as the motion of spinning around in a sort of a flat circle versus the tumbling motion of going up and down.
1: You got to think about how we cleaned clothes for so long. It was scrubbing on a board, right? Before we had all these fancy detergents and additives and solvents, right? It's just that scrubbing power, I believe, is the most important component of the four when it comes to cleaning clothes.
0: And when you talk about loading either a front load or a top load, is there a right way to do this?
1: Absolutely. Product's always going to go in first. It's especially a laundry pack. Pod is actually a trademark term, so I always try and refer to it as a pack. And that's for a couple reasons, but the most important is that specific when we're talking about a pack. The more friction that's on it, the sooner it's going to break apart and dissolve. So we don't want to put it at the top, right, in either machine. So super important that your product's going first. Other than that, I think it's just important to keep in mind that you don't really want to overload it. That's when you start getting those really random, you know, kind of like oily blue stains. Is just when there's too many clothes in the machine, detergent can't move around properly, and then you're left with these detergent residue stains.
0: When you were talking about putting the pack at the bottom, I know a lot of newer machines also have a drawer. Do we use the drawer? Is a pack more effective? What's your opinion on that?
1: Only if the drawer specifically says it can handle a pack. What I even do, which I really think is foolproof at this point, is I put my pack in a mesh bag to make sure it doesn't move to the door and get stuck in the door, because there's nothing worse than when that happens. If you don't have a mesh bag, throw it in a sock.
0: And are you a PAC user primarily?
1: I'm primarily, it goes for me, liquid powder packs.
0: So liquid at the top?
1: Yeah, liquid at the top. I'm usually underdosing my detergents. Like, I'm using such a small amount, and packs have a ton of detergent.
0: So when you are setting the washer up for to run a load of laundry, are you separating colors?
1: I think there are two main paths when it comes to sorting by color. Is super important. If you're running a dark load, the exhaust or wastewater is going to be brown, purple, black, just because of fugitive dye that's coming out. And we don't want that dye going on to lighter colored clothes. It's going to make whites look gray and dingy. So I think by color is super important.
0: What do you think is the biggest laundry myth you see floating around?
1: I think one of the biggest misconceptions or thing people are doing wrong right now in modern laundry is just using too much detergent. The brands are kind of at fault, and obviously brands want you to use more product, right? But 24 grams, 2 tablespoons of a liquid and powder product, great middle ground starting point for most loads. I would say that'd be really effective for a normal sized load that's moderately dirty. And then we go up and down based on that. You know, something I love to, you know, tell people to do is go pour out 2 tablespoons and put it in the little cup, and it's going to be like a little sliver. It might not even touch the 1 or 2 line. And a lot of people also think that suds are great. More suds, better cleaning. If you only see suds in your machine, you got to dial it down. You overdid it. So it's not this like black box where you don't have much feedback. You really can see the results.
0: I mean, I'm headed to do my laundry now, and I'm going to make some major changes to what I've been doing after this.
1: Let me know what happens. I'm really curious. It'd be cool to see how your behavior
0: shifts. I have a feeling I'm going to have great results.
1: I hope so.
0: Well, thank you so much for being here.
1: Thanks for having me. This was great.
0: That was Zach Pozniak. For more information, follow him on Instagram at Jeeves_NY. All right, our phone lines are open, so you can give us a call at 877-864-7460. That's 877-864-7460. 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
8: Hi, how's it going? This is Amber. I'm calling from the city of Anaheim, California.
0: Hi, Amber. What's your question today?
8: I had a question about design, if that's okay.
0: Absolutely.
8: Awesome. Okay, so we are, just for context, we are looking at renovating our family room into like an entertainment room that connects to the kitchen. And we'd like to execute that renovation in phases. We're kind of at an impasse in terms of like what is the best decision to make.
0: Absolutely.
8: So one designer is like, well, if we give you a plan, you should be able to take this to a contractor or a suite of contractors, and they should be able to execute on the spot. The other designer is not necessarily saying that. They're saying, well, we're going to work with you throughout the entire execution of your plan. So as it changes and evolves, we would be there to essentially be the first line of defense on terms of that.
0: Yeah. Well, I love the way you're thinking about it. And I love the intention that you're putting into getting this first step right, because that's what's going to carry you through the rest of the project properly. We've got Zach Detmore, a general contractor for the show, here on the line with us. And he is, in my opinion, an expert at sort of thinking through these beginning steps so that you set yourself up for as much success as possible. Zach, did I oversell you?
10: No, that was fantastic.
0: That's fantastic.
10: Yeah. this is an amazing question, Amber. I love how thoughtful you are. And just the fact that you're approaching it this way makes me think this project's going to go well. So is it correct for me to say you've considered one company that does interior design only and one company that is a design build firm, meaning they will design something, but they will also take care of construction. And you're looking at these two options?
8: Correct.
10: Okay. I think it's important for you to understand that we see interior designers and architects as their job is really not to impose their design. You know, sometimes that's the case, but that's really only the case on very, very high budget jobs. Their real job is to sort of hold the client's hand through these huge quantities of decisions they need to make and make that process a little bit more manageable and not overwhelming. So what we're looking for whenever we work with a designer that's competent is really organization. Are they encompassing all decisions, you know, from paint colors to window treatments to furniture to doorknobs to door style to molding? And typically a design build firm, because they're executing on it, is going to, in general, be capturing those things, because if they miss them, they're hurting themselves.
8: Oh, interesting.
10: But what I like about interior designers alone is they are uncoupled from the building cost. So if I'm a general contractor, right? And if you said, hey, I want to do a kitchen renovation with you, Zach, and I also designed it, and I told you, I think a coffered ceiling would look good in here, but I also get to mark up the molding and charge you for the labor to put that coffered ceiling in. Is that a conflict of interest? I'm not sure.
8: Right.
10: So there is a bias that the design build firm has to upsell things and make the job more expensive that the designer doesn't have. The designer only has the bias to create a portfolio project that looks good in their portfolio for future marketing.
0: That's so interesting. I would have thought of it so much the opposite, that if you're working with just a designer, they could design to the moon and not worry so much about what this builder might hit you with as a cost afterwards.
10: They certainly do in general. Yeah.
0: Oh, okay.
10: I think it's just sort of, it's good to understand the motivation, because we can't speak to the specifics of this interior designer, this design build firm. There are extremely good and ethical ones. There are extremely bad ones out there, just like there's good and bad general contractors out there. But understanding what motivates them can sort of help you look for, are we aligned?
8: Can a designer design within a execution budget? Or is that asking too much of them because they're not as in touch with the numbers from the general contractor perspective?
10: Wonderful question. I think they should be able to do that, but you also have to understand that bias to make the job look a certain way. So I think you should lie, Amber. If you want to spend $100,000, I think you should tell the designer you want to spend $80,000. And you can tell her that you're lying. You're saying, hey, I've got $100,000, but I want you to design to $80,000 because I don't want to fall in love with what you propose only to bid it out and find out that we're too far apart. And then I'm going to have to put myself in an uncomfortable situation. I'm perfectly happy if the job is trending once I've started to be on budget. Then I tell you, hey, I actually want to get a more expensive faucet. I want to splurge on these cabinet pulls. But I think it's totally fair to say, I have 100, I'm comfortable at 80 or whatever it is. And transparently tell them, it's not that I don't trust you, but inflation is scary. And every number you're basing this off was from the past. And this job is happening in the future. Right. Yep.
8: Excellent Amber. Advice. Thank you.
0: Well, Amber, we wish you luck with it. I bet you're going to have a beautiful renovation. You sound like you're right on top of the right choices, the right decisions, and the right thought process.
8: Oh, thank you so much for this resource. It's phenomenal. Thank you.
0: All right. Take care.
10: Take care, Amber. Bye-bye.
0: Coming up, we answer more of your home improvement and DIY questions. 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
14: Hi, my name is Jesse, and I am calling from South Dartmouth, Massachusetts.
0: Hi, Jesse. What's your question today?
14: Yeah, so my husband and I recently purchased our first home, which we are moving into next week. We're very excited about it.
0: Congratulations.
14: And yeah, thank you. We can't wait. So the house has a beautiful soapstone countertop throughout the entire kitchen. And when we looked at the house for the first time, we noticed that it had a really kind of sticky quality to it. Like, it was tacky. Mm. When you rubbed your fingers on it, it was a little oily. And we were told by the agent that they had recently treated it, but mm-hmm. that it normally wasn't like that. Mm-hmm. So what we wanted to know was pretty much how to, like, get it back to the basic and then how to take care of it going forward. Cause honestly, I don't really want a sticky countertop all the time.
0: Of course not. Well, we've got Zach Detmore, general contractor for the show, and the show's mason, Mark McCullough, here to help us out. Mark, can you explain to us the different kinds of soapstone finish? Do you always treat the surface, or is it sometimes left more of a matte finish?
15: So I prefer a matte finish. I think if you use a peroxide-based cleaner and wipe those counters down, you're going to find a lot of satisfaction. I actually just was on a job where someone used a cleaner. They actually had almost the same issue. It was grease splatter from the stove and just cooking oil that had left a ring. And again, they used a cleaner that left it sticky. It was not a peroxide-based cleaner. That was used, and that was successful. What these people also tried, and I only mention this so you do not try it, is any cleaner that's acidic.
0: What would an acidic cleaner do to a soapstone countertop?
14: Yeah.
15: It pretty much eat it, for lack of a better term. So what I saw the other day was almost like a sandy finish, and it was sporadic. So some of the different materials that are in a soapstone react differently. And basically, they made a mess of the whole counter, and it's eventually going to be replaced. So, but the first thing I would try. Yeah, I know. So that's you don't want to get involved with that. But, the first thing to do was, again, discover a peroxide based cleaner and test spot. So don't go after the entire counter at the first, at your first wipe. Yes. Just find something, a spot that's inconspicuous and try it there before you, as they say, go to town with the cleaning. I would also use a sealer, and I give people the analogy of an eggshell, and it acts as something that's going to protect the counter. So I would do that more often than not.
14: So would you say like every 6 months wouldn't be a bad idea?
15: That's fine. It just depends on how close that counter is to, again, a cooking surface.
14: Yeah, it's right next to it at one part.
15: Yeah.
14: Sure.
15: Yeah. So I 6 months, you're not going to be wrong. Let me say that.
14: Okay, good.
0: Mark, you got to get a little tougher here. You got to boot camp us through this. You got to tell us like it is.
15: Well, say,
0: you put it on every year. You don't miss a day.
15: You're right.
0: Keep it nice.
14: Exactly.
15: I hate to be the bearer of bad news. I don't know why.
0: No.
15: But something in my childhood, I'm sure. Who knows what could have happened?
0: We want to know.
15: Yeah, right. It's a whole different show, Jen. Believe me, it's a whole different. It's a whole different show.
0: I would subscribe.
16: I definitely want to make sure I do it the right intervals, because otherwise my husband will be very unhappy if something happens to it, because he loves the look of it, and we're super excited about it. And I've heard that soapstone's pretty durable to things like heat. Is that true?
15: Yes. That's why they'll put it up against a stove.
0: But can you set a hot pan off the stove on it, or are we still using a trivet?
16: Yeah, that's what I was just wondering.
15: I would always use something to, you know, Zach, I think it's okay to put off.
17: Oh, yeah. It's why they use this stuff in chemistry labs. It's the most durable thing you can buy, in my opinion.
15: Oh, wow.
0: Really?
15: You know?
16: Ooh, awesome.
15: All right.
16: So I'm looking out here, I guess, with this countertop.
17: Yeah, you're really slumming it with your first house with the soapstone counters.
16: We
17: all got to pay our dues,
16: stuff.
17: Right?
15: Yes.
16: Yeah, exactly. So that'll be me cleaning it.
0: Yes. Once a year without fail, maybe every 6 months. Right.
16: Yeah.
15: Maybe. Yeah. I don't want to push.
17: Yeah.
16: I don't want to push. I'm a lawyer and my husband works for the government. So we like strict rules. Okay. So.
0: We'll follow the rules. Right. I like it.
15: I wish I knew that at the beginning, Jesse. Yeah, right? I wish I did. Yeah.
0: Jesse, we wish you luck with it. Congratulations.
16: Thank you guys so much. We really appreciate it.
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18: Hi, my name is Elizabeth Beck. I'm calling from Tucker, Georgia.
0: Hi, Elizabeth. What's your question today?
18: So my question is, I have some old carpeting, and one afternoon I just kind of got sick of looking at it, and I started cutting it up with a utility knife, and I just want some options, some inexpensive options for either, I thought about maybe painting the concrete floor, it's just concrete underneath, or if there's some kind of inexpensive, easy, like carpet tiles, if that exists, so something like that.
0: Absolutely. Well, we've got Zach Detmore, a general contractor for the show, on the line to help us out. Zach, what do you think are her options?
17: I think it depends on the condition of the concrete. Did it look really smooth and nice? Like if you painted it, that would be an acceptable finish. Or if you painted it, would it look sort of like a sidewalk with a coat of paint on it?
18: Well, that's what a throw rug would be for. I'm thinking I could just put a throw rug over it if there's some bad areas. It's pretty smooth, but that was also a question, is there are some tiny cracks.
17: How old is the house?
18: Well, it's a small condo, and I think it was built in the 90s, and I'm on the second floor.
0: I love that you just got sick of the carpet one day and said, this has got to go.
17: Yeah. I've done that myself, but usually there's wine involved.
18: Well, I'm not going to say that there wasn't. I just got tired of sort of looking at it, and I guess I needed a project.
0: And decisions were made.
17: Yeah.
18: Yes.
17: So did you notice when you pulled up the carpet, was there a tack strip around the perimeter of the room? So that's like a piece of wood with a million little nails coming out of it?
18: Yes.
17: There was.
0: Zach, what are the challenges with adhering things to concrete if she were to try to stick down some peel and stick kind of option? Is that a good or a bad idea, and why?
17: I'm not a big peel and stick man because no. I've almost never come into contact with it and didn't end up just ripping it out. I feel like it's not incredibly durable. So if it were me, in my options were, recarpet the whole place wall to wall or put a peel and stick, I think my preference would be recarpet it because the baseboard of this unit is already probably at an appropriate height to get carpet sort of tucked under it. So Would you think your baseboard would be hovering a little bit if you painted the floor or put tile, or is that not an issue?
18: It probably would be a little bit. I guess, yeah, it may be.
0: And is that going to let
19: sort of cold air seep under? Is that the problem? Other than just the look of it, is that the problem?
17: Yeah, I think it's mostly just a cosmetic thing. I mean, in the condo, she probably has minimal walls that are exposed to, you know, exterior. So, and those walls are probably detailed in a way that we're not talking about drafts or insects coming through. It just seems like it has the propensity to turn into a bigger project when compared to, I didn't like the carpet, I put new carpet in, it was one phone call. I would lean towards that. And then because it insulates you from having to deal with pulling up the tack strip, there's going to be these nail holes, which then all need to be filled. And you also have the cracks you've spoken of, even if they're minor, they're certainly going to show through any sort of paint job. And if you throw an area rug down, the tack strip is around the perimeter. So that's where all those holes will be that'll need to be filled. It seems like a bigger project to me than recarpeting. But if you hate carpet, then we can go down that.
19: I was going to say, Elizabeth, what are your feelings towards recarpeting? Do you want carpet, or did you pull it up because you are anti-carpet?
18: I'm semi-anti-carpet, but I'm also, you know, pro-budget. This is another thing, too. Now it doesn't sound so easy, like, now that you're explaining it. I mean, it obviously would probably be more than I thought. But if I did, what about like a vinyl? Like, what about like a vinyl floor? Could you put like that? Is it like the height that you're saying? Like, once you take carpeting off, would there have to be something else put underneath there to do like a vinyl floor or something?
17: Sure. So, vinyl floor is a great option too. I would say it's hard for me to speculate, but I would say it's at the same price point of wall-to-wall carpet or above it. However, it's going to be, you know, maybe a little bit more attractive, maybe a little bit easier to clean, especially if you don't like wall-to-wall carpet in the first place. It doesn't get installed under the baseboard. It gets installed like to the baseboard, or between an eighth of an inch and a quarter away from the baseboard. So you're going, as part of that installation, either you or the person who installs it is going to have to add a piece of shoe molding, typically, which is sort of a quarter of a circle, like a quarter round molding, that goes around the perimeter to allow that floor to sort of expand and contract. I think the added labor of having to run that trim around the room and then maybe touch up the paint is probably going to make it still more expensive than the wall-to-wall carpet, but you might like it more. And at the end of the day, you're the only one who we need to keep happy here.
18: Right. Happiness is important.
17: It is, right?
19: I would go walk around a home center and look at some of the options and bring a couple samples home and see what you like the look of, and then start kind of backtracking into what the installation process would look like, because installing plank vinyl is totally doable as a DIY project.
18: Oh, okay. All right. Well, I will definitely do that. You've given me more to think about, I guess, than initially just slapping some paint on there.
19: Yeah, but I like your approach. Dive in deep and then work your way out. This is how we all do it.
17: Yeah, we'll be here to welcome the scope creep.
18: Okay, all right. Well, thank you so much.
17: Take care. Bye-bye.
19: Call us now at 877-864-7460. 877-864-7460. Or you can leave us a voicemail. Hello, you're on This Old House Radio Hour.
20: Hi, this is Terry Hartman from Tucson, Arizona.
19: Hi, Terry. What's your question today?
20: Well, I have a family room in my house that's cold in the winter, hot in the summer, and I feel like I'm really wasting money because I have to turn the thermostat up to 5 degrees hotter than I want it to be, and the rest of the house is getting overheated and overcooled. Mm-hmm. So looking for suggestions.
19: Absolutely. Well, we've got Zach Detmore, a general contractor, and Ross Trithui, a building engineer for the show, both here to help. Zach, I think a lot of us deal with this. You got to almost turn your heater hotter than you want to warm the cold parts of your home, but then everywhere else is too hot.
17: Yeah, I struggle with this a lot because it always I feel like it's a problem that manifests down the line, but the solution lays way upstream when you're talking about budgeting and hiring an HVAC contractor in the first place, where you're really focused on how much this costs and you're not so much fixated on how comfortable it will be when you're comparing quotes. And I struggle with this a lot because we have a lot of conversations with clients who aren't satisfied with the performance of their home afterwards. But when they're comparing an $80,000 quote to a $30,000 quote, they're thinking, well, you know, how much, you know, how much better could this really be? Like, this gets me a couple refrigerators in that patio I wanted, right? So, I think this is an extremely common, issue to have.
19: So, Ross, what do you need to know about Terry's specific situation to help her see if there's a solution here?
2: Yeah. So, Terry, tell me a little bit about your house.
20: It's a one-story house, and the room that I'm having a problem with was an addition that was put on definitely after the heating system was set up. And the one vent for the furnace and air conditioning to come in is on the opposite end of the room where, mm-hmm. where it attaches to the house.
2: Got it. That helps me a lot. I think what's happening here, just putting my detective hat on, I think is you've got a rooftop unit on your roof that's providing the heating yes. and cooling to the entire house, single level. It was probably originally ducted for, obviously not for that addition. The addition was added after the fact. And so anytime we see like a bonus room added, an addition added, a garage added, and we try to tap into the existing heating and cooling system for that house, the original ductwork and the sizing of that unit might not be sized right for that addition. Now, I'm not jumping to that conclusion, but this is what we typically see is that it's an airflow problem. The air wants to take the path of least resistance, and you have plenty of airflow going to the original part of the house and not enough airflow getting to the family room. And so your family room requires enough air to obviously keep it warmer in the winter and keep it cool in the summer. And if you're not getting enough airflow there, then of course you have to make up for it by adjusting the thermostat, right? And the thermostat is probably in a different part of the house.
20: Exactly.
2: Anytime we're adding an addition or a bonus room above a garage or anything like that, I try to hesitate allowing that system to be heated and cooled off the original HVAC unit. It's like if you have an existing house and you have this addition and you insulate and air seal the heck out of that thing, it has a completely different environment and exposure than the rest of the house. And that original system is really hard to make it upgradable to handle that new bonus room or whatever space that we're talking about. So I almost always will say separate system for that, you know, bonus room addition is always the best way to go. Because then it has its own thermostat, it has its own control, and it's sized specifically to that addition.
19: Hmm. Interesting.
2: The next option potentially would be to zone it. Again, this might be really complicated to do, but basically your air handler rooftop unit has two thermostats now, one for the family room and one for the rest of the house. And so it can, it has two gates, two valves that basically are dampers that open and close. So you have the ability to heat the family room and only the family room and not have any heat going to the rest of the house. So that's another, that's called a zoned system. That's another option. Potentially could be done, might not be easy to do, of course, depending on your situation.
20: I love the idea of the two-zone system.
19: Terry, thank you so much for the call. We hope that was helpful.
20: Fantastic. It is wonderful to talk to you.
19: If you have a question for us, you can leave us a voicemail on our hotline, 877-864-7460, and we can answer your question next time. Coming up, author Mary H.K. Choi shows you her old house.
21: So it was like an intimidating amount of space. It came with a walk-in closet, which was unprecedented, and I was lulled into some sort of obedience.

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1: 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It's This Old House Radio Hour. I'm Jen Largess. Coming up, Contractor Confidential reveals the expectations gap that can turn dream renovations into nightmares. But first, we head to Universal City, Texas. After growing up in bustling Hong Kong, a teenage Mary H.K. Choi arrived in suburban Texas to find nobody within walking distance. To her, it felt less like Norman Rockwell and more like the first 20 minutes of a horror movie.
2: My name is Mary H.K. Choi, and this is my old house. I moved to Hong Kong with my family when I was about one, and I lived there until I was 14. My dad announced that we were moving to Texas, which shocked all of us. Not only did he announce we were moving to Texas, my dad was like, "I have secured our family a homestead." And we were like, okay. And then he showed us photos. And this is in a newer neighborhood near San Antonio. And look at this beautiful pitched roof, red brick house. And it looked like the house that is an emoji in terms of the Rockwellian ideal, because it was so cute. It had white around the windows. It had stairs. We were like, that indicates two floors. What is this unbelievable abundance? When we arrived in Texas, it was nighttime, and as we were driving in the pitch black, I'm like, what in the plains land flatness area did we move to? We're stopped at a stop sign. I just see shimmering eyes, and it was deer. Everything about this experience to date feels horror movie coded. And then when we got to the house, it was announced to us that our house was not ready, because the house that my father had purchased was the model home attached to the subdivision that was only partially built. It wasn't until a few days later that we actually drove by the pit that our house would be in. I don't know what's more disconcerting, the fact that our house didn't exist or that they somehow managed to build an entire house within weeks. When we were driving into our driveway for the very first time, I was impressed by the following things. The idea of a garage. It was a two-car garage, and I was like, cool. And then we went in, and I saw my room, but it was like an intimidating amount of space. It came with a walk-in closet, which was unprecedented. And I was lulled into some sort of obedience because I was like, okay, I have been officially very blessed and laced with this. Our entire family could have lived in this like one particular bedroom. The second you walk in, on the right is the garage, and opposite the door of the garage is the door to my bedroom. You had a staircase on the left and a dining room offset that. And then around the stairs was a kitchen, and the kitchen was humongo. This house was arranged to where you could have a breakfast table. And so we never went into the dining room. We always ate at the kitchen. I think, though, the coziest space for me, and there's a lot of photographic evidence of this, were just like my brother and I, for some reason, just sitting on the stairs. It was like a Brooklyn stoop, except inside in suburban San Antonio, and it was like carpeted. It was like the best place for us to drape our bodies without really committing to one wing of the house. I was either in my room, sitting on the floor, pining for my friends and being generally miserable, or we were on the stairs.

house has never felt like a home to me. I think that the most shocking development as vis-a-vis that house is the fact that my brother, at some point after he had his first child, moved not only back to Texas, but to Universal City. And so my brother moved into the house that we had arrived in, and the house is so transformed. It's like the house has fulfilled some sort of prophecy where I'm just like, oh my God, my brother's two rooms upstairs now house a son each. So that makes sense. It all sort of worked out, and it was almost like my family living there was a dress rehearsal, like a dry run for the real family that's supposed to live in there. Now it's so much art. He's painted the walls. And I realized that house that I have known for many decades has a functioning fireplace. My brother uses it all the time. They make s'mores in there. Their whole family is just like, oh, this is so central. This is the hearth of our home. This has been there the whole time. I had so much affection of the version of ourselves that lived in that house. My dad has passed, and so now when I think about that house and I have an aerial view of it, I'm profoundly grateful to that house. I got smart in Texas. Like, there was nothing to do. I read a book a day until I could drive, and then I read a book a day until I could leave. And so that really changed me. It's where I learned to surrender. It's where the skies felt so profoundly heavy. It's where I first saw stars for real, because there wasn't all this light pollution. I would be on the bus as the sun was rising, and for as much as I resent it, it's also incredible. I now have the capacity in the twilight of my youth, in my big age, where I'm just like, oh, it really does contain multitudes. And so that's how I feel about that place.

0: Look around the room you're in right now. You think you're sitting in your living room, but you're not. You're sitting in a museum, and nobody curated it. Every object in here is the end of a long, strange story. The light switch, the faucet, the little box humming on the wall. Centuries of invention, wars, patents, accidents, and stubborn people who wouldn't quit. All of it piled up quietly in the ordinary place where you live. Your home isn't where technology ends up. Your home is the museum where it all came to rest. This is the secret history of your home. Today, the machine that's running right now in the heat that was never, ever built for you. It's July, 94 degrees. The kind of humidity that feels like a wet towel on the back of your neck. And the best moment of your whole day is this one. That wall of cool, dry air, the hum, the relief. You'd give up almost anything before you'd give up your air conditioning. So here's a question you've never had to ask, because the answer feels obvious. What was air conditioning invented for? To cool people down? To make a hot day bearable? Obviously. No. 1902, Brooklyn, New York. A printing plant, Sackett Wilhelms, has a very specific, very boring problem. Two brutal summers in a row, the humid air is making their paper swell and shrink between passes through the press. The colors don't line up. The prints come out blurry. They're losing money on every page. They don't need their workers cooler. They need the air drier. So they bring in a 25-year-old engineer named Willis Carrier. And Carrier does something clever. He runs the air over coils filled with cold water, and the moisture in the air condenses right out onto those coils, the same way a glass of iced tea sweats on a summer afternoon. Pull the water out of the air, and the paper holds its shape. The colors snap into line. But notice what he was after. Carrier wasn't trying to cool a single human being. He was babysitting paper. The cold, that was a side effect, a leftover. The comfort you feel walking through the door tonight in 1902, an accident. And it stayed an accident for years. The first machines cooled textile mills, macaroni factories, places where the product needed it. People came second. So what finally taught Americans they wanted this in their own lives? The movies. In the years around 1919, theater owners realized they could pack a cool, dark house in the dead of August. When every other business in town was dying in the heat, they advertised the air conditioning harder than the films. People bought a ticket to a picture they didn't care about just to sit in the cold for 2 hours. That's where the summer blockbuster comes from. That's why the biggest movies still open in the heat. 100 years later, Hollywood is still selling you the air conditioning. So tonight when you walk through the door and the cool hits you and your whole body unclenches, remember you weren't the customer, not at first. A printing press in Brooklyn got comfortable a full generation before you did. The machine that runs your summer was built to save a magazine, and it rescued you by accident. The next time you look around your home, you'll start to realize that the secret history of your home includes far more than your air conditioner. Hiring a contractor is one of the most intimate decisions you make as a homeowner. You're letting a stranger into your home and you're trusting them with your money, your space, and your sanity. So we're pulling back the curtain, explaining what contractors usually expect and what homeowners usually miss. Joining us now is Zach Detmore, a general contractor for the show. Hi, Zach.
1: Hey, Jen.
0: All right, Zach. We had a caller leave us this voicemail.
2: My question is, how often and what is the typical list of things that homeowners have an over expectation with when hiring a contractor?
1: Ooh, that's a great question, Jen.
0: I know. How do we tell her everything?
1: So we've had several calls, Jen, where you reminisce over projects you've taken on that you've hired a professional and then sort of been underwhelmed by the results and then just did what you could have done in the first place and done it yourself.
0: If I would have just taken the time from day one. When we redid our kitchen, I had to tell every person that walked in our new kitchen where this one thing was wrong. I had to point it out to them. It was the only way for them to walk through the kitchen.
1: Yeah, I mean, I think the things I see people having their expectations incorrect are timeline, what it actually costs, and this is sort of tied into the other two, but the quality they can expect. The timeline is really not only how long the project will take, but how long the planning will take.
0: Mm-hmm.
1: We really find people in a hurry to start construction, but not in a hurry to finish construction, meaning they're not taking the appropriate steps to really make the decisions they need to make ahead of time such that the construction can go as effortlessly as possible. Mm-hmm. Now, you said there was something wrong in your kitchen. What was it?
0: We picked our countertops. There was not enough real estate on the slab that we chose to do our island and our side perimeter. And so they didn't match perfectly. And I couldn't unsee it.
1: And what do you think could have happened upstream of that to avoid that issue?
0: I think that when they knew that we were not going to have enough from that slab, I would have loved a phone call to say, hey, here's the other one that we're going to use to try to be close enough, or pick something else. So let me be honest, nobody noticed that they were not a perfect match, but I did. And so if I had made that choice and said, this is good enough, I'm okay with it, then it would have never bothered me after the fact. But the fact that I was left out of that decision and it was just there on install day felt like I had been wronged in some way.
1: Right. And I think that's the important part about pre-planning. Now, your specific situation, maybe what could have been avoided with a different contractor, maybe not. Had you had maybe elevations that were detailed and you had a contractor who said, hey, Jen, here's where all the seams are. Here's how these pieces are coming out of this slab you selected. You would say, wait a minute, there's not enough in this slab, but I don't need this countertop for another couple months, right? Yeah, that's right, Jen. I'm going to go pick another slab that's a little bit bigger. Is that cool? No problem. So I think timeline's a big one. Respecting the full arc and not just thinking the sooner you start construction, the sooner you finish. Cost certainty, I think, is partially because we have so many different financial climates in the United States, right? And then also inflation. Everything's getting more expensive. And then this is the big one that's hard to conceptualize, is really the quality. With the trades, there's no one quality controlling anything. There are standards, and most people have in their contract a workmanship-like way this will be installed. You know, what does that even mean, right?
0: Yeah.
1: Or following manufacturer specifications. That's also kind of BS, because if you look at an inexpensive click-together floor, it requires that the floor is like within a 32nd of an inch of level over like 8 feet, which it never happens even in a new house, right? I think it's important to sort of dig deeper when you get a low, middle, and high price and understand the actual value you're getting could be better in the higher tier ones, but also the reverse is true. If you get someone who just does bathroom renovations, they might be cheaper than some big construction outfit with a lot of overhead. You know, maybe you're going to get better value with the cheaper bid there.
0: Well, and there's so many factors that go into the quality, too. It's the quality of the materials they use, and then it's the quality of the skill of the person installing it. Homeowners assume that the price is going to get them the same result no matter what, and that's not the case. It's all subjective.
1: If you're not a good read of a person, I don't really know how you make these decisions. You really have to rely on referrals, I suppose.
0: Yeah, I was going to say, that's where I think reviews come in so handy, is because people get really specific on reviews nowadays. And I think that's where, if you have an expectation that your home is going to be treated in a certain way and the end result is going to follow a certain timeline, you stick to the price that they give you up front, those things are usually noted in a review.
1: This takes me back to, I used to run a painting business. I did this job and it was, you know, I was just trying to build up my reviews. And I remember I worked so hard to get this job done. And at the end, I got, you know, full star for quality, full star for punctuality, full star for everything. And then for price, it was like 2 stars. And I was like, But, you know, in hindsight, I was like, well, you know, that was an okay thing to maybe get 2 stars on. But I remember back in the day that just like devastated
3: broke
1: me. Because it was like, you know, instead of being 5 out of 5, it was like 4.2 out of 5.
0: Oh, God. No, but I think that that's true of all expectations. You're never going to meet every single expectation. And so you have to sort of have in your head, where are you willing to compromise on timeline, cost, quality? One of those things has to drop to the bottom of the list. And if quality is your top priority, it's probably not going to be the fastest job or the cheapest job. And you just have to make those decisions accordingly.
1: I love that, Jen. That's a great way to wrap it up.
0: All good information, Zach. Thank you.
1: Oh, thanks for having me, Jen.
0: Have a contractor-related issue? 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And now it's time for one last thing, my favorite tool.
4: Hey, Jen, it's Charlie Silva, builder for the show. 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And a Sawzall is a long oscillating saw that you hold in your hand, and the blade operates whether it's cutting with a wood blade or a metal blade. It really can do just about anything for you, from the demo process and even do some fine cutting when you really have to get in tight somewhere. Whether it's cutting nails or wood, it really will do it all.
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2: I'm Windsor Johnston with these headlines. The United States has carried out another round of strikes against Iran, targeting military infrastructure near the Strait of Hormuz. Tehran has responded with more missile and drone attacks across the region. Produce supplier Taylor Farms has issued a recall for its iceberg lettuce because of potential cyclosporic contamination. The product was shipped to Taco Bell stores in five states and some Walmart locations. Social media influencers Andrew and Tristan Tate have been arrested in Miami by the U.S. Marshals Service. British authorities are seeking their extradition on charges, including rape and human trafficking. The Tates denied the allegations. I'm Windsor Johnston, NPR News in Washington.

0: This is Weekend Edition from NPR News. I'm Aisha Rasta.
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2: 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Sunshine mixed with clouds at times today, with daytime highs approaching 88. Winds out of the northwest, 8 to 15 miles an hour. Lows dip down to about 67. Tonight, mainly clear skies. And that's a look at your forecast from Delmarva Public Media. I'm meteorologist Derek Height. Currently, it's 78 degrees.
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4: I'm Windsor Johnston with these headlines. The U.S. has launched a new series of airstrikes against Iran's Revolutionary Guard after an attack in Jordan killed two American service members on Friday. Tehran has responded with more missile and drone attacks across the Gulf region. Samsung Electronics America is cutting more than 700 jobs at its New Jersey operations as it prepares to move its U.S. headquarters to Texas. The company says the changes are part of a broader effort to better align its U.S. operations with its business priorities. Andy Burnham is set to become Britain's next prime minister after winning the Labour Party leadership. He'll take over on Monday following the resignation of Keir Starmer. I'm Windsor Johnston, NPR News in Washington.

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3: Conflict abounds on the Salisbury City Council. We'll take a look at the history and the causes behind the tensions. Delaware lawmakers move to bolster education. And should primaries be open to non-party voters? And finally, a look at musicians who are taking the promotion of their own work to the public. You're listening to Delmarva Today. This is Don Rush. The acrimony among members of the Salisbury City government has hit a high pitch. On display are not just arguments and discussion, but outright hostility and personal animosity. Latest clash comes over the decision by the council to end collective bargaining for city employees by a vote of 3-2. And the decision came after Mayor Randy Taylor urged him to do so. So signatures have been collected to overturn that decision and put the issue before the voters. But the memes and denunciations have flown fast and furious. During one council session, members began discussing some form of conduct that could include sanctions, such as fines. And the acrimony has even led to members walking out of the council chambers during the session out of disgust. Councilmember Michelle Gregory has clashed repeatedly with the mayor and the council majority.
4: So you can try and put in rules and censure. I am not going to stop reaching my constituents where they are, whether it is on TikTok, Facebook, or anywhere else. And if you don't like what I'm saying and you don't like what I am calling out and you don't like what you see, maybe you need to change your votes. Maybe you need to change your attitudes, because I've heard nothing but attitude from many of the members sitting up here publicly. And if you don't like me walking out, then don't do things that are so disrespectful to our city employees that I can't stand to sit here for the embarrassment and shame of what this council has done in recent months. So you can chide me and scold me, you can censure me, I don't care.
3: But there's been a major change on the council with the departure of Deshaun Doughty, who occupied the president's chair. He was replaced by Councilmember April Jackson as president. She then backed ending collective bargaining, setting off Gregory's impatience. Jackson, who just a few years ago had backed collective bargaining for city employees, found herself under attack.
5: There's been times when I've been so mad in here, so angry and bitter, you know, frustrated, I'll put it, and I have never ever walked out of here. And I can still be cordial with you, even if we don't agree.
3: There's also been a major shift on the council with the newly appointed member, Melissa Holland, after Doughty left. That has changed the dynamics on the council, providing a third vote for ending collective bargaining. But there's also been a major change in the direction of the city under Mayor Randy Taylor from his predecessor, Jake Day. Taylor's pushback on Day's plans for downtown development is just one example. With his decision to eliminate the Rainbow Crosswalk and the current collective bargaining issue, Mayor Taylor expressed his own frustration.
6: I don't have any empathy whatsoever to your level of frustration. Believe me, I've got plenty to go around for all of us. And I've done so, I think, with his best ability of grace. And it's been very frustrating. And it's just this mischaracterization and this pit one against the other and the TikToks and the craziness. Let's just come in here and do business and have a serious conversation of a mature level and be consistent about it.
3: But this is not the first time that the city of Salisbury has found itself embroiled in conflict. First, we turn to former Mayor Barry Tillman, who came into office with high hopes but suddenly found herself at odds with her own city council.
7: one of the reasons I ran was to be more inclusive. I think there was a feeling when in the mid to late 90s when I was active at the city level, there was the feeling that you either were pro-business or pro-neighborhood, and you couldn't be both. And I thought to myself, you know, nobody moves to a town to work in it or to set up a business if it's a dump. And I just thought there was a lot more that could happen downtown, and I thought there was a lot more that the neighborhoods could do to advocate for themselves and to work with the city, which we did a number of different projects with different neighborhoods. And, I think it did make a difference, and it changed the attitude. It moved the needle in terms of how people saw their government working for them.
3: And then it seems to me the thing sort of began to come apart, that there was this hostility, there was this infighting that began to take place. What was the dynamic there? What happened?
7: There was a lack of understanding, which happened certainly when I was mayor, as to what everybody's role was. You know, we have a divided government, Salisbury. We have a mayor-council form of government. The mayor is the executive branch, and the council is the legislative branch, and that's their job. And the mayor's job is to execute the laws that the council passes and to come forward with initiatives and to keep things on the rails day after day. And I think that there was a sense when I first came on board that the council was going to run everything. And that just wasn't the way it was meant to be, wasn't the way the city charter was set up, and it wasn't the government I ran to be part of. And I think when you're down at the city level, you know, when you have council members that want to figure out how that runs day to day and the legislative, you get into trouble.
3: What creates that kind of resentment? Is it necessarily policy, or is it just, I mean, what is it?
7: I think it's just experience, the things that happen that people disagree with you, not on the policy necessarily, just you. You're the problem. And I think that that spills over into policymaking decisions if you get into a position of policymaking.
3: Perhaps the single most contentious issue during her time was the limiting of the number of unrelated people living in a single home from 4 to 2. This came as a result of an increase in the university student population, and that then resulted in a great deal of division. So many were replaced by a new majority on the council, which settled on a 4-to-3 formula. The new slate was headed by then Council President Mike Dunn, now President and CEO of the Greater Salisbury Committee, and once the corporate fundraiser for WSEL and WSDL. Mike Dunn.
8: The reason I ran is kind of the reason what's going on now. I looked at the city of Salisbury and the city council and the mayor back in 2003, and it appeared to be a little chaotic. And I thought that we could kind of do better. And interestingly, back then, back when there were daily newspapers, right, that we all read, the Salisbury Area Chamber of Commerce, they put together and publicly announced that they were looking for candidates. And it was front page of the Daily Times back in the day. And the person who was leading that effort was a dear friend named Phil Tillman. And I was working at Delmarva Public Radio at the time, and my phone rang one day, and it was Phil Tillman. And I'm like, uh-oh, I know why you're calling. I took a meeting. They were looking to find people to run for city council because they thought that what was happening at that time was not good. And when I ran, Martin O'Malley was also, you know, running for governor around the same time, and I had a chance to meet him, and I told him a line that he laughed at, and he requoted back to me several times over the years. I said, Mayor O'Malley at the time. I said, I'm running to make city council boring again. And he just laughed. And which leads us to, I don't think city councils are ever boring, and I was probably somewhat naive to think that one person or one group of people could make it boring. But the point is, it's better that a city council just kind of goes effectively about its business, at least as I view it. And so that's why I ran.
3: So what do you think happened as you decide make that decision to the city council and to the mayor? What were the dynamics in terms of this contention that you saw?
8: I teasingly also said at the time, I don't know what it is they're putting in the drinking water up there in room 301 or whatever it is, but something happens because when people walk into that room, it seemed like there was a big change in dynamic. And so that's what I was seeing. I mean, back in that day, I remember one of the city council members, the late C.T. Webster Don, he came to a council meeting and they were on PAC 14 just like they are now. I wasn't present, but he came with a catcher's mask on too. And he made a joke about it with all the heat and everything. I thought this would be a good thing that I should wear at the council meeting. He took it off, but I guess that's just an example that, again, what goes around comes around, and chaos is chaos. And sometimes, whether it's a city council in Salisbury or a county council in Wicomico or Worcester County commissioners or Dorchester County commissioners and Montgomery County, Prince George's County, you know, things happen at the government, local government level, and sometimes they get a little bit tense.
3: Again, former Mayor Barry Tillman.
7: It was interesting when Mike Dunn and Gary Comegys and Lynn Cathcart came in, there was this thing that we were like this tied at the hip, and nothing could be further from the truth. Mike and Gary, as president and vice president of the council, would come to my office and say, we've got to get this under control. They made more changes in my budget than any of the councils did before because they concentrated on policy. They had a policy that they were, and they were going to fashion and put their touch on it to make sure it reflected what their policy goals were. And I mean, I remember having some, not arguments, but some pretty heated discussions about what we had to do as I saw it and what we had to do as they saw it, till we came to some kind of rational thing where that, okay, that'll work. Let's shoot for that. It's not about getting along or liking one another, though I came to respect all of them because I got to know them so much better. But I think it was about their willingness to work on policy and their willingness to say, okay, what can we do? How can we get this done?
8: I can say that over the 4 years that I was president of the council, you know, I maintained a good relationship with the then mayor, Barry Tillman. And when I was running, I went and met with Barry at her home. And I simply said the following, that, hey, I think I'm going to win. I wouldn't be running if I didn't think I was going to win. I think I'm going to be the council president. And at that time, a lot of the friction was because what were the roles and responsibilities of the council versus the roles and responsibilities of the mayor? You see that playing out a lot, all the time. And I simply said to her, when I win, and if I'm the council president, that part of the running of the city, we can put to bed. You're the mayor, and we would be the city council, and I'm letting you know that I understand the difference between the two. And so I think she hadn't had that in the years leading up to that. And so I think that's always a good thing, that every branch of government understands what its role is and what its role isn't.
3: During their tenure, social media had just begun to influence politics. They consisted mainly of blogs, often critical of city officials and policies. Again, Barry Tillman. What kind of role, and do political leaders pay far too much attention to it?
7: I think that you can. I pay far too much attention to it. And I think that the thing is that's scary about it. And you can say absolutely outrageous things as though it were just carved in stone.
8: You know, when I, again, it's 20 years ago, social media was at the beginning, and we had a pretty active, as you mentioned, blogging community. We got a reputation for that. There were about three or four really prolific bloggers at the time, and that was its own life force. You fast forward to today, social media, it is exponentially, I would say, more of a factor that might be contributing, and I think clearly is contributing, to the friction, at least at the Salisbury City Council level and at the national level. I think that adds to the natural friction that is occurring.
3: The current conflicts come amid a major shift in the vision for the city of Salisbury. Former Mayor Jake Day could be described as taking a very different approach with his plans for downtown redevelopment, the embrace of the LGBTQ plus community and the Rainbow Crosswalk, as well as collective bargaining for city employees. The current mayor, Randy Taylor, has moved in the opposite direction with the elimination of the crosswalk, pushing back on Day's downtown redevelopment plans, as well as his move to eliminate collective bargaining. Former City Council President Mike Dunn.
8: I think that's very clear, Mayor Taylor. It's not a secret. I compare. Jake Day is to Randy Taylor what Joe Biden is to Donald Trump. And by that, I mean Mayor Taylor is, to some degree, reversing a lot of the things that then Mayor Day was doing. And I think Mayor Taylor, he was a commercial banker. He lent money. He's very comfortable in the arena of spreadsheets. And he's looking at the position as making sure that the financial picture and the books, if you will, for the city of Salisbury are in a good place. And so Mayor Taylor is disavowing some of the policies that Mayor Day did. You look at bike lanes, you look at downtown development, you mentioned the Rainbow Crosswalk. Mayor Taylor believes that he inherited a pretty weak spreadsheet, and so he has spent, you know, the first 2.5 years that he's been in office trying to get the city's finances in a better position.
3: But the mayor moved on the collective bargaining agreement after a major change in the composition of the city council, and he took advantage of that.
8: I can say that once the previous council president, Deshaun Dowdy, once he resigned from office, Councilwoman Angela Blake was elected as the new president, and I think she presided over maybe two meetings when the newly appointed council person, Melissa Holland, introduced at the start of a meeting a consideration to reorganize the council. And at that point, April Jackson became the council president and Sharon DeShiel became the vice president. So it appears that's the three-person coalition at the moment is made up of Councilwoman Holland and then Council President Jackson and Council Vice President DeShiel, which leaves the other two council members on the outside looking in. And as recently as a year ago, they were the ones on the inside looking out. And, you know, that's government.
3: Again, former Mayor Barry Tillman.
7: I think there are ways to steer the ship. You don't have to turn it on a dime. They don't turn on a dime. And you don't have to just back up and go a completely opposite, different direction. I think one of the things on the collective bargaining would have been maybe to send it to referendum. It could have been a non-binding referendum, but it would have given people a sense that they had a say in what was going to happen. From what I gather, having run petition drives, I know what makes them work and what doesn't. I think that there's going to be a feeling, certainly among the police and fire, and I completely understand that, where it was just jammed down their throats or snatched back from their throat. And I think, too, I'll make my little pitch here, too. The collective bargaining affects the police and fire, but, you know, the public works is a tough job, too. And I think all those guys on the streets do a great job, and they do it. They're not getting rich doing it. And I just think that people want to feel part of the scheme or the dream. And I think that just saying, well, we're just going to cut it out of the budget, I think perhaps just made it seem doubly insulting.
3: Former Mayor Barry Tillman and former Council President Mike Dunn, now President and CEO of the Greater Salisbury Committee. He was also once the corporate fundraiser for WSCL and WSDL. 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
9: 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That's Q-L-A-R-A-N-T.
3: Delaware lawmakers have approved measures aimed at improving school funding. You're listening to Dumb Arbor Today. This is Don Rush. Recent years, the First State has faced a rising population in its schools. Many of them face shortages in providing services for low-income and English learning students. In addition, the state has often been slow in addressing the physical needs of the state's public schools. All of this comes at a time when many school funding referendums have seen losses at the ballot box. In our partnership with Spotlight Delaware, we talked with reporter Juliet Marola about just what the lawmakers enacted.
10: So in terms of school funding, we are moving towards what they call a hybrid public school funding model. What does that mean?
11: So right now, Delaware uses a unit count system, which basically means you have X amount of students, you're getting X amount of funding based on that student population. So the hybrid funding formula would kind of take that unit count and change it to a formula that has that unit count system, but also distributes more money to schools that have larger numbers of low-income students or English language learners to make sure that they're getting the money that they need to help assist those students who might need a little more help, a little more attention than students who are not from a low-income background or, you know, English is not their first language.
10: How does this issue then come to the attention of the state legislature? I mean, I know we have, for instance, an influx of immigrants, particularly those who speak Spanish, but other languages as well as obviously dealing with those who are, say, challenged. What brings this about? Why all at this moment?
11: A big part of it is the fact that Delaware's public education funding formula in the state is over 80 years old. And the reality is schools probably shouldn't be funded the same way that they were funded 80 years ago. Like, things have changed pretty drastically since that time period. But at the same time, we had a few years ago the lawsuit, which basically found that Delaware schools weren't being funded properly, particularly schools that serve higher amounts of students from low-income backgrounds, students who English isn't their first language, and just other groups like that. And from there, there was the establishment of the Public Education Funding Commission, which worked really for the last 2 years to say, hey, like, these are the concerns that people have with the funding formula in our state, and here's what we think should happen. So it really came from, A, that lawsuit, and B, this commission that has been looking for the last 2 years at what the problems were and where the state could go moving forward.
10: We also had movement when it comes to school referendums. I know that there have been a number of instances where voters have actually rejected some increases in their property taxes. What does this measure do?
11: There's a concern among school district leaders where I go out for a referendum because I really need this money to, like, keep the lights on or to hire more teachers and just kind of things like that. But in order to get that money and in order to make sure my school is still meeting students' needs, I have to go out to voters and say, please be willing to increase taxes so that school can get this money and continue to improve and do well. But like you said, voters can say, like, no, I don't want my taxes to be raised. I'm not happy with the current performance, anything like that, and vote no. And then therefore the school can't get more funds. So this year we saw a bill from Senate Pro Temp David Scola. And that bill would really allow school districts to take up to a 2% school tax increase without going for a referendum, just to give them some sort of extra funding at times when they feel like voters might be saying no. But at the same time, it's only up to 2%. They can't be doing anything above 2% would have to go out for a referendum.
10: Have we seen a major then increase in the number of students in terms of the population to make this an issue in terms of physical buildings, but also just in general?
11: Yeah, you know, that's another part of it. So if a school wants to build a new school or do some kind of, like, major wing expansion, really be able to host the amount of students that they're serving, they have to go through what's called a capital referendum. And again, they have to go to the state and say, hey, we want money to do this new expansion on the school. And then the state says yes. They then have to go to the voters and say, like, hey, guys, the state said they would approve this portion. We want you guys to help approve this portion so that we can be able to actually fit students instead of teaching them in libraries or in hallways and things like that.
10: So as I understand, in terms of the capital project and the change that's taking place in this legislation, that it would allow for what I guess is called forward funding. How does that fit into making it easier to get the funding in order to make these expansions?
11: So when a school district goes to the state and says, hey, we're really overcrowded and we would like to get some money to do that major expansion or build that new school, it's called a certificate of necessity request. And in recent years, multiple certificate of necessity requests have been rejected, even in districts like Del Mar, which is over 100% capacity. So they're really stuffing kids in. And there were conversations with Delaware's Comptroller General, Ruth Ann Miller, during committee meetings where she had said the forward funding, the purpose of that is ideally that forward funding will help the schools that are already in the pipeline for CNs. It'll help them kind of push those forward and open the doors for new CNs to like actually be approved and allowed in. If they can't get that funding, then they'll just be forced to ask for it again the next year and the next year and the next year until it eventually gets improved because there's really nothing else they can do.
10: We have some measures that failed, including expanding the child care tax credit. That didn't get done. What was the idea behind that and why didn't it make through?
11: So there's two different bills. I think they ultimately just stalled in committee, which does happen sometimes. But so there were two bills. One was from Representative Melanie Ross-Levine, and that was HB 274. There was eventually a revised version of the bill. But essentially, the purpose of the bill was to ease financial pressure on parents that are in need of child care. And it would essentially increase Delaware's match of the federal child and dependent care credit from 50% to 100%. And really just help ease some of that financial burden. The second bill, which was HB 284, was sponsored by Representative Lyndon Urich. And that one, if it had passed, it would have doubled the child care and dependent care expense tax credit. It's really designed to attract more of a qualified workforce to the state by kind of trying to make child care more accessible to parents who don't qualify for programs like Purchase of Care or Head Start.
10: So is there any suggestion that these measures may very well come back and be, say, approved next year in terms of these tax credits?
11: So, I mean, I don't know about these two specific bills. I will say, though, in speaking with Delaware parents throughout the last few months about access to child care and stuff like that, it's definitely something that's on, like, a lot of people's mind. I've talked to a lot of parents about how child care in preschool is expensive. Some parents may need to do part-time hours so that they can then take care of their children part-time and send them to daycare part-time because that's just what's more affordable for them. So I definitely don't think that the conversation ends with these two bills not passing. I think that it's something that's going to be brought up in future legislative sessions for sure.
10: Do we get a sense, by the way, that the governor is sympathetic to this at all, or do we know yet? Because I know that some of this was not in the governor's budget.
11: When Governor Matt Meyer was running, part of his platform was looking at universal pre-K, which hasn't happened yet. But I think because he's an educator, this is something that in general he is looking at. It's on a lot of people's minds. It's a conversation that I don't think is going to be ending really anytime soon. So, yeah, I think for sure it's definitely something that the governor will be discussing in future legislative sessions as well.
3: Spotlight Delaware reporter Julia Marola on the efforts by lawmakers to address the financial needs of the First State's schools. 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
12: This is an election year. The spring primary results are in, and they were dismal. You're listening to Delmarva Today, and this is Kevin Diaz. I've been taking a look at the record low rate of voter participation in the June 23rd primary elections and what can be done about it. Fewer than 25% of eligible voters took part in our most recent elections, despite a number of highly contested races at the local and state level. Some voices here on the Eastern Shore attribute low voter turnout to voter apathy about the two political parties, particularly at a time when political debate seems increasingly dominated by the ideological extremes, both left and right. Here's Len Foxhill, a Democratic political consultant in Easton.
13: The people of Maryland are not buying what the two parties are selling.
12: Shari Wilcoxon, chair of the Talbot County Republican Central Committee, doesn't necessarily disagree, though she has a slightly different take.
14: I really think what's keeping people at home is they are frustrated with the outcome, and they feel like it doesn't really matter if they vote or not.
12: Where they really differ is on Foxhill's proposal for an open primary system, an idea that has supporters and detractors inside both political parties. Let me explain. Maryland is one of about two dozen states with closed or partially closed primaries, meaning that more than a million unaffiliated registered voters, nearly as many as there are registered Republicans, could not vote in the June primary. If you want to vote in a Democratic primary, that is, help choose the party standard bearer in the November general elections, you have to be a registered Democrat. Ditto for the Republicans. Critics like Foxwell say that across the country, closed primaries have rewarded candidates who cater to party stalwarts or the most extreme wings of their parties. Candidates elected in open primaries tend to cast less ideologically extreme votes. At least that's according to a 2020 University of Southern California study. Here's Foxwell.
13: So I think it creates a doom loop where as people who live their lives in the middle are disenchanted by the growing extremism of both parties, where on the right you have the MAGA Republicans, on the left you have, you know, these performative progressives, and you have the encroachment of the Democratic Socialists of America, they are opting out of these two parties, which means that the folks that are left within the two parties have even greater disproportionate influence in determining our nominees to go into the general election, and that in turn inspires even more disillusionment, even more disengagement, and so we create this doom loop. And I think the most important thing that we can do right now, as we are getting ready to go back into a special session in Annapolis to redraw district lines, ostensibly for the preservation of democracy, if we hear it, listen to our elected leaders, is to amend state laws that to enable unaffiliated voters to participate in the party primary of their choice.
12: But Wilcoxon and others argue that closed primaries preserve the integrity of the political parties, promoting candidates who truly represent their party values and preventing interference from the outside.
14: To me, anybody who is an unaffiliated voter knew that they know when they made that decision, they know that they couldn't vote in the primaries. And so they purposefully removed themselves from that process. I don't think it is a good thing to let anybody who's unaffiliated vote in any, just randomly in any primary that they decide they want to at that point in time, because it could be that a group of left-leaning unaffiliated independents decide they want to cause mayhem in the Republican primary and all vote for a candidate that they know could never pass muster. We actually saw that happen with Wes Moore and the Maryland Democratic Party spending over $1 million in ads promoting Dan Cox. And so, you know, so they meddled in the primary in a different way. So why give them a whole nother way to potentially cause havoc? If you want to vote in the primary and have a say, then join a party.
12: While joining a party is a choice, so is not joining a party, a choice that an increasing number of voters are making across the country at a time when political polarization is as high as it probably has ever been in our country's history, barring perhaps the Civil War. Contributing to that polarization is the ongoing practice of political gerrymandering, or a push to carve up congressional districts and legislative districts to benefit one party or the other. This summer, Maryland's General Assembly will convene a special session to debate and pass a constitutional amendment regarding congressional redistricting. The issue has particular relevance here on the Eastern Shore because it's in the crosshairs of a Democratic effort to erase the only congressional district in Maryland, 1 out of 8, that is represented by a Republican. That would be Andy Harris of Cambridge. It's a basic fact of political life in America that most congressional districts are already drawn to be safe for one party or the other, rewarding candidates who then play into the most diehard followers of the majority party in any given district. In Maryland, for example, Democrats dominate the number of registered voters, and many Democratic races are decided in the primary. Likewise, on the Eastern Shore, the winner of the Republican primary for Congress, Andy Harris, is hugely favored to be the winner in the November general election because the first congressional district is largely Republican. So in a sense, gerrymandering and closed primaries tend to push in the same direction, propelling candidates who most closely reflect their party's values and agendas. From the party's perspectives, both Democrat and Republican, perhaps that's as it should be. But what this leaves out are the more than 1 million unaffiliated or independent voters in Maryland who have no choice in the general election candidates they have to choose from in November. They're locked out. That's why the nonpartisan Maryland League of Women Voters supports open primaries. Some political leaders, including Governor Wes Moore, a Democrat, have paid lip service to open primaries, but is an idea that has not gotten very far in Maryland, either in the courts or in the General Assembly.
15: I do think that it is important that democracy, in order for democracy to work, It means that people's voices have to be heard.
12: That's Wes Moore speaking recently to WBAL Radio.
15: The independents are the largest growing political party inside of this country. And the way that the system, the way that the system works nationally is that for a lot of these independents, their voice cannot be heard until November. And the problem is that we have such a hyper-polarized society and frankly, such a gerrymandered society where, you know, over 92% of all congressional districts are even competitive. So by the time you get to a general election, you generally have people who have only been vetted by a smaller portion of society who then end up becoming the potential nominees. And what ends up happening sometimes with those nominees is they are pushed further and further to either direction.
12: Moore made similar remarks on Bill Maher's TV show recently, but his office has also said that he supports the state's current closed primary system. Nevertheless, his remarks have prompted a lot of thoughtful debate about voter participation, candidate quality, and extreme partisanship in local elections. We talked to a few local political leaders on the Eastern Shore, both Democrats and Republicans. Let's start with James Wynn, a Republican Wicomico County Council member. He worries about diluting the values of the two parties.
16: Essentially, what my thought is on voting for your primary candidate is the party gets a chance to vote for their elected representative. And if you have an open primary, then you're going to have people from all sorts of beliefs voting in your Republican primary. My suggestion, or Democratic primary, whatever, my suggestion is if you are unhappy with your party, is to join a party that closely aligns to what you believe in and change it. If you have open primaries, then let's just say you have three candidates running, and like in California, I'll give you an example in California, they could have two Democrats run for office and like for the general because they've got open primaries. And essentially, I think that would happen in Maryland if we had open primaries. And I tell you, likewise for the Republicans in Wicomico County, if you had open primaries, you could have two Republicans running in the general every year, because we Republicans win in Wicomico County, but statewide Democrats win statewide. So you'd be disenfranchising a whole group of people, not even realizing it.
12: Democrats worry about the same thing. We talked to Desmond Stewart, vice chair of the Wicomico County Democratic Central Committee.
17: There are proponents and opponents of both in within the Democratic Party. You know, there are those that believe every person should have a right to vote in every single election. You know, one man, one vote, that's democracy. But, I mean, you can see it the other way where people want their own voters within their party to choose their nominees and not have that be affected by those who may not feel represented by the party that they're voting for.
12: Stewart, however, leans on the side of open primaries.
17: I guess there's two pieces to it. I mean, I think if we are in politics and we're calling ourselves a democracy, I think we should do everything we can to make sure everyone is able to vote in every election, whether that's primary or general elections. And I think what we're going to see is this continue to be talked about. As you just said, there's more than a million unaffiliated and independent voters in the state of Maryland, but it's growing. That number's growing across the entire country. You know, people are feeling left out by the two major parties, both Democrat and Republican. They're feeling like, you know, we're not offering anything that represents them. So what are they doing? They're registering as unaffiliated or independent. So we have to do more to make sure that their voices are reflected when it comes time to vote. I mean, I think this question of open primaries comes down to whether we want it to be party-centered or we want it to be participation-centered. And I know in my time of living out here on the Eastern Shore and in Wicomico, what people want is more participation.
12: For some participants in the political system, the question is not so much about exclusion, but of choice. Joe White helps host a public affairs program on cable public access PAC-14 in Salisbury. He's also a Republican candidate for county council, though he identifies as socially tolerant and libertarian.
18: I'm very worried that we don't have more voter participation. I don't think that they're excluded from participating. I think they're choosing not to because they don't feel that the candidates are engaging or the political process is very engaging to what's going on in their life day to day.
12: White praises cities like Salisbury that hold nonpartisan municipal elections, dispensing with party primaries. But to do that on a statewide level, he said, would require mutual disarmament.
18: I don't think either one party would want to open up their primaries unless both parties were open, because otherwise that would actually probably lead to manipulation even further for whichever party went to open. Right. So I think it has to be, we all have to row in the same direction.
19: Right.
18: And I think that's really what it comes down to.
12: When a Republican who first came into politics as a libertarian said that to affect change, voters simply have to make choices because, well, there are no perfect choices in life.
16: So, you know, when I was in high school, I actually registered myself as a libertarian, you know, because I believe in less government, government control in my life. And so I figured libertarian was the right route until I realized I couldn't vote in the primaries. And yeah, I may not agree with Republicans on every topic, but, you know, they're the party that I closely align to. And if you want to be a part of the voting process, you have to be a part of it. You can't not be a part of it. You know, if you get upset with your party, that doesn't mean you should throw your hands up and say, well, I'm just going to get out of the party. That's the wrong direction. The right direction is to get more people closely aligned with what you believe in to change the party, because if you leave the party, you're essentially going to get less qualified candidates in what you believe in to run for those political offices, because you're just not going to get enough votes to sway an election.
12: Defenders of closed primaries say that they're essentially party functions and that the parties have every right to set the rules of their own elections, including by limiting voting to their own members. But detractors note that primary elections are funded by all taxpayers, not just by the parties themselves. As of April, there were close to 1 million unaffiliated voters and about 72,000 voters affiliated with smaller political parties, for a total of more than 1 million Marylanders who cannot vote in the primaries that they help fund. The League of Women Voters calls that taxation without representation. I put that point to Shari Wilcoxon. She said it still comes down to personal choice.
14: That's a good point, but the other point is the unaffiliated have purposely selected to be unaffiliated. So if I select to not have the taxpayers' money funding me, then I made that decision, right? If I was struggling and I decided I didn't want to go on welfare, I made that choice. I made the choice not to take public assistance. I'm going to just work three jobs. So people have a choice. You know, public assistance is out there for people that have financial needs. It's the same difference, right? So public funds being used for some people and not for others. So I don't see that as a valid argument, in my opinion, because somebody made a choice. They made a choice.
12: And back to Foxwell, who sees it as a forced choice, which leads to more polarization and hence voter apathy.
20: It's important to remember that unaffiliated voters in 2026, you know, may find greater, more common cause with, say, the Democratic Party, because, you know, the party's views on the economy and the dissatisfaction with Donald Trump's tariffs and the war in Iran could drive them more toward the Democratic side. But 2 years henceforth, they could be in a different situation. They could be more aligned with Republicans. The point is that if we allow

0: parties to be more mindful, to be more considerate of opinions in the middle and not just those of their most rabid respective bases, which is what we have right now.
1: One thing is certain, whichever direction Maryland ultimately goes, it will likely be decided by politicians who are products of the current political system of closed primaries. For DeMar Republic Media, this is Kevin Diaz.
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0: The 1980s were home of the A-list music superstar. Prince and Madonna were constantly on MTV and major stations that set the standard. These major stations were the grandmaster. They were the DM of setting the standard for what people were listening to and what artists people were paying attention to. And now, all of that has changed. And we're going to get into that. I'm Jenny O'Connor, and today we're talking about the current music industry and how the rollouts and the marketing have debatably become more important than the music itself. Crazy claim, I know, but we're going to get into it. Now, that was the 1980s, okay? Just watched the Michael Jackson movie, and we don't have celebrities of that level anymore. I know Jennifer Aniston has talked about this before, that the A-list celebrity is kind of dead.
1: Jennifer Aniston slams social media, says there are no more movie stars.
0: Because every industry is so oversaturated and it's become so much more accessible than it was. But we're going to go through the timeline. In the 2000s, the audiences were suddenly split across multiple streaming platforms. Artists who have millions of listeners now sometimes aren't even recognized outside of their fan bases. Part of this, I think we can credit to digital music coming into play in 1982. It kind of gave access to a whole new wave of people because you were no longer printing on tape. You no longer needed access to a studio and a mixing artist and a producer. It wasn't so expensive. Tape was so entirely expensive. And all of a sudden, everyone has it in their rooms and bedroom pop is a huge thing and everyone's just throwing a sheet over their head and recording music in a closet. I mean, Billie Eilish is one of our biggest celebrities and her brother had a laptop and she had a mic and that's it. So it kind of simplified the process of music and it became more accessible. And then iTunes came into play in 2003. So that was kind of the beginning of streaming music rather than all these radio stations and MTV being in charge of what people were listening to. Everything became more free for everyone to make their own decisions. So now we've created this music democracy. And then YouTube comes into play. 2008. This is huge. This is basically the last era of huge pop divas. Okay, that's like Taylor Swift, Justin Bieber, Lady Gaga. Those were the people during this time, these household names that started kind of bridging the gap between untouchable celebrity and normal person. These parasocial relationships became much, much more common. People were seeing celebrities only on late night TV.
2: Lady Gaga.
3: Lady Gaga.
4: Lady Gaga.
0: And putting them on this throne. And then all of a sudden, oh, they're on the same website as us.
5: Hi, everybody. We're backstage.
6: Hi.
0: You're hearing them talk. You're hearing them tell stories. And a bit of the mystery is gone. And now they're just another person who happens to be singing. Taylor Swift kind of takes this. And she's not the first to do it, but I think that this is a good example that she takes the audience and makes every music release into an interactive experience. This is when the iconic Taylor Swift Easter eggs come into play. And she starts rewarding her audience for paying attention and finding little secrets. She has secret sessions for her music releases. Everything is interactive with her audience and she becomes a human. And then after 2020, when TikTok was introduced and became a huge phenomenon, we have what we like to call an attention economy. People are rewarded for holding attention in a place where that has become even

0: more rare. Celebrities are rewarded for sharing their personality, explaining songs, telling stories, interacting with their listeners, and they're more so competing with each other's personalities and aesthetics and the algorithm rather than what music is catching on faster. So platforms have started optimizing engagement because that's what changes the algorithm. They're rewarding that attention instead of the music. Think about all of the headlines that Taylor Swift was in the early 2000s. Everyone was talking about who she was dating. And what would she do? She would write songs about those people. She would write a song called Dear John about her ex-boyfriend John. She wrote Style after dating Harry Styles.
1: It was about a guy that I liked and I never told him, but I put his name in this song, so he inevitably knows now.
0: Because immediately you're catching that engagement from your audience. Audiences are needing more authenticity, but they're also feeling like they're entitled to know what is going on at every single point. They want updates. They want to know what you had for breakfast and where you're going and what trip you're on, and especially what music you're about to release. The mix of needing authenticity and people being nosy and feeling entitled to knowing about their quote-unquote friend because those relationships have become so personal. Curiosity is valued, and having some sort of mystery equals engagement. And that's our biggest point of today. I think it's a little bit of a meme right now. It's a little bit of a joke to say, oh, I'm just going to be a little mysterious. I'm not going to tell anyone what I'm doing. I'm going to get a flip phone and no one's going to know where I am and I'm going to delete social media. Because people are nosy. People have become entitled to knowing everything about everyone at all second of every day. Especially now with the way that attention has changed. Now, short form platforms have only really been around for about 20 years, a couple decades. Vine came about in 2013, and that was probably the biggest platform. And these platforms have conditioned people to expect a rapid reward. It's hard to sustain attention with slower and less immediately engaging content. Locus Online gave us a stat that says active TikTok users are exposed to about 120 to 240 videos a singular day. So that means they're being exposed to around 1,000 videos a week. And Technical University of Denmark says that the overall attention span of people online has decreased in general. The collective attention span has decreased. Things tend to pass much faster now. In 2013, a top hashtag was popular for 17 and a half hours. In 2016, 11.9 hours. That's, we almost dropped 6 hours of attention span collectively. So we already know that we need quick engagement. Now, musicians and content creators have to stand out and immediately grab someone's attention and create curiosity, which will create more engagement, which will create a better algorithm where their content can get across to a wider audience. This is where what is most commonly known as a rollout comes into play. Artists have started promoting their music and hinting at music before any talk of a release date is ever announced. So one of my favorite artists, Role Model, also known as Tucker Pillsbury, you might know him from his song Sally. He recently started doing a rollout for a single and an album. It started in April. He had an online persona for his last album, Kansas Anymore, which was out 2 or 3 years ago now. It was called St. Lauren Cowboy.
2: Looks like Role Model is having a little moment again. Cool. Heard through the grapevine your little 15 minutes of fame is about to run out, my boy.
3: On that note, Role Model is at the bottom of some river in Norway right now, and so I'll be taking over the tour.
2: Sometimes even massive celebrities need a break.
0: That account suddenly got deleted. The diehard Role Model fans immediately noticed. Which, mind you, he's been on tour for years. Immediately, there's this new buzz. There's a new interest in what's happening. The name St. Lauren Cowboy changes to Chuck Timely suddenly. More buzz. This is all happening over a span of weeks. He posts a picture of a business card on his Chuck Timely Instagram account, and there was a number on it that you could call. If you called the number, it was a message from Role Model.
4: If I don't see you here for me soon, I'll be hitting the road, and I'm sure I'll be in your city soon, and check back in a bit.
0: So that means there has to be new music. About a week later, he posts a cryptic receipt. The title Joy's Automotive, at the time, arbitrary. But there was a date and an approval code, 0807-2026, on this receipt. People go, oh, 0807, August 7th, he's releasing something. Something's coming. This is over the span of a month. He's dropping little hints that something's coming. A single finally comes out June 3rd, which is a month and a half after the rollout started. The rollout becomes such a discussion because the mystery means engagement. People are nosy. People want to figure it out. And they want to be a part of it. And it doesn't just stop at releasing music, but it goes into touring. If we're comparing artists from the 80s to artists of today, in the 80s, artists were primarily getting their money, receiving their income from record sales, CDs, cassettes, and radio royalties. As a secondary income, they have tours and merch. But their primary income was from record sales. You could get a record for about $10 to $15 in the 80s, which is about $30 to $45 now. So that was most of their income coming from that. Today, that has shifted because 70% of listening revenue comes from streaming. Spotify streaming pays you 0.3 cents, and Apple Music pays you a penny for each stream as an artist. That means after getting 1 million streams, you make a few $1,000s. Putting that into perspective, you would need to listen to an album 2,000 to 3,500 times before generating $10 of gross income. That's without any splits, which every artist splits between, you know, their manager and the royalties and the producer and whatever. 2,000 to 4,000. So today, people are prioritizing their tours, their merch, their licensing, their sponsors, which all, underlyingly, can be helped by promoting online. So the tours become an artist's biggest source of income. So tours are now trying to sell out even more, which means the performance aspect of the music release also has to hold up. And that's where other shticks come into play. As I mentioned earlier, Role Model had Sally When the Wine Runs Out, and he and his team, and Jake Shane, came up with an interactive concert bit. Where's my Sally tonight? During the bridge of Sally, a different celebrity, influencer, public figure would come out on stage and dance with Role Model. This became all the hoot, and it kind of grew his network because he was getting so many new celebrities and new artists who were so supportive and wanted to be included in Sally. His network started growing, but that also means fans of those artists were suddenly introduced to Role Model content if they hadn't been before. Because, oh my gosh, Dylan Minnette is dancing with Role Model. Oh my gosh, Charlie XCX, Hilary Duff, Kate Hudson, Natalie Portman, Olivia Rodrigo, they were all Sally's. So he's bringing in all these different demographics into his shows with a simple bit that is going to blow up online because these other artists and actors have other insane fan bases behind them. So Tucker was mooching off of everyone, but in like the best way possible. It was so smart.
5: Oh, your whole team is guys? You're the problem. Mine's all women.
0: Sabrina Carpenter is super well known for doing this. During her Emails I Can't Send tour, which was 2022, she would ask an audience member to tell a story or to talk about a breakup. And it gets the audience included and it gets people talking. She started doing the nonsense outros where she rewrote the outro of Nonsense, one of her songs, at every show. Those were guaranteed posts. Every time she was on tour, she was able to generate so much engagement over 10 seconds of her performance. She carried that into the latest tour with
6: Have you ever tried this one?
0: And you know, at least hundreds of people at every show are going to be posting about the show, which then generates more engagement for the tour and more immediate income for the artist. So streams no longer equal money. It is shows that make money. And shows need promotion. Best promotion comes from social media and people being nosy, people being curious, artists having personality, not just a good song, and hitting an algorithm for a majority of demographics as opposed to just trying to get into MTV. The algorithm is so much more arbitrary now. It's so much more open to so many other people, which is considered to be oversaturated, but in a way, it's accessible. So many artists can become popular. So many other people can become musicians now and be successful, but the A-list celebrity is harder to come by now. So in a new way, these marketing strategies kind of level the playing field in music marketing. And as I've said, make it a little bit more accessible for anyone to step into the spotlight and to gain an audience. because it's really up to the algorithm. It's up to how many likes, how many comments, how many shares you're getting. So this opens a whole new world even for your local artists. So when you're seeing local bands like Housing Co. or seeing solo artists like Builo constantly posting their own songs and their own content, it's because as a musician nowadays, you also have to be a content creator. Housing Co. has reached 100,000 streams because of their TikTok following. So because they're spamming the For You pages and the algorithms and they're constantly posting and being an engaged and active member of the TikTok community, they're rewarded by their videos getting more views. So it adds a whole new level of, you can't just play local shows and bet on your community helping your music career take off, although that is still part of it. There's an even more effective and broader audience that can be reached so quickly with the power of the internet. So when you're seeing the spam from your local bands, as I've also been guilty of, give them some grace, know they're trying their best, give them a like, give them a comment, give them a follow, because all of that helps them potentially become a worldwide superstar. Thank you so much for listening. For Delmarva Public Media, I'm Jenny O'Connor.

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Welcome to Sounds from the Mother Road, American Roots Music, right here on your public radio station. This is Jamie Hoover, and I'll be here for the next hour as we spin these great American Roots tunes. Bill Monroe and his Bluegrass Boys starting us off with Blue Moon of Kentucky. This opportunity to celebrate the moon in song here on the Mother Road, and Nancy Griffith starting us off with Once in a Very Blue Moon.

down a one-lane road. There's a dusty fairground where I learned a bronc trade. I fell in love with a blue-eyed twister and her smoky whisper. She said they call me

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I'm an old bronc fighter, long past high noon. But on a haunted night wind, I can hear her whispering as I search the heavens for the bucking horse moon. The Cimarron dove and the bucking horse moon.

Jesse Dayton and Brennan Lee, We Hung the Moon, Holdin' Our Own, their release from 2007. Tom Russell, Buckin' Horse Moon, Indians, Cowboys, Horses, Dogs. We also had Jimmy Dale Gilmore, Blue Moon Waltz, from his 1991 release, After a While. Nancy Griffith, Once in a Very Blue Moon, from 1986, release from the same title. You're tuned to Sounds from the Mother Road, celebrating that blue moon. Hank Williams, Howlin' at the Moon.

Little Mo and the Monacats doing the Bill Haley tune Rockin' Chair on the Moon. Yvette Landry, Blue Moon Girl, Should Have Known. And Kimmy Rhodes, Man on the Moon, Jackalopes, Moons, and Angels from Jackalope Records from 1997. And Hank Williams, Howlin' at the Moon. This is Sounds from the Mother Road, American Roots Music, right here on your public radio station. I'm Jamie Hoover. It's great to be here to celebrate the Blue Moon with you and the Great Recession Orchestra, Harvest Moon.

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0: along around about June.
1: Yes,
0: yeah. I'll be walking with sugar neath the old sugar moon. Gonna drop her a line.
1: Online at you.

I Saw Your Face in the Moon, Honey, We're All Jazz from Retta and the Smart Fellas, Bob Wills and the Texas Playboys, Sugar Moon, and we also had Moonlight in Okanagan from the Border Blasters and the Great Recession Orchestra, Harvest Moon, from their release from 2010, Have You Ever Heard of Milton Brown? We're going to be winding up this edition with Wes McGee and Tejano Moon on the Mother Road.

Lyle Levitt, Moon on My Shoulder, I Love Everybody, and Peter Rowan with Midnight Moonlight. The Flatlanders came out on New West Records. It's from their 1972 release called the Odessa Tapes, and it was recorded in Odessa, Texas, and before they went to Nashville to make that first album. Of course, they didn't record another one until 30 years later. Jimmy Dale Gilmore, Joe Ely, and Butch Hancock, The Flatlanders, Shadow of the Moon. Wes McGee, Tejano Moon, Mexico is the name of his album from 2005. This has been Sounds from the Mother Road. We've been celebrating the Blue Moon, celebrating the moon and song on this edition of the Mother Road. My name is Jamie Hoover. It's been great to be here to bring you these moon tunes. Until next time, happy trails.

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0: Chips.
1: Huh?
0: Yeah, hey, come on. Get inside. Quick, the show just started.
1: Show? No. What does it cost?
0: Who cares? It'll make reality less painful.
1: Great balls of
0: come
1: fire.
0: Come on, hurry up. Get in. Boy. Chair for Mr. Smith. Hey, boys, come over here, quick. Come on. Get inside. The show's about to start.
2: Oh, no, we're broke.
1: Yeah, the inflation, you know. It's
2: how much does it cost?
0: Don't worry, boys. You're paid for it already. Hurry up. Get inside.
1: Oh, okay.
0: Two more chairs for two more Smith.
3: 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Great songs and great songwriters. This is episode 41. I'm the music custodian, pleased as punch to be your host for the next hour. Sit yourself down.

If you would like to see a complete playlist for today's General Store program, on Facebook, go to Radio General Store. Well, we started and ended the first set on the General Store today with two songs from Jimmy Buffett, early and late, I guess you could say. We started off with a track from Havana Daydreamin' from 1976, and My Head Hurts, My Feet Stink, and I Don't Love Jesus. Probably one of the best Sunday morning hangover songs ever written. And that song is based on a real story. I won't go into the story, but it takes place around what he calls the Snake Pit. And in Key West, they have a bar that is still there called the Bull and Whistle. And that's where the locals know it is. And following that, we heard from Randy Newman and Mama Told Me Not to Come. And that was a song that was performed by Three Dog Night back in 1970. But that's the guy who wrote it, Randy Newman. And that comes from his 12 songs, also released in 1970. And then from Jimmy Buffett's last album, Equal Strain on All Parts, from 2023, we heard My Gummy Just Kicked In. And stay tuned, we have a really unusual album to play for you next from It's a Beautiful Day. So put on your time warp glasses and let's go back to 1970 for It's a Beautiful Day.

Two classic songs there from a classic It's a Beautiful Day album from 1970. We heard two tracks, Waiting for the Song and Let a Woman Flow. And that comes from Marrying Maiden. And David and Linda LaFlamme were the founding members of that group. They added other people after a while. But after this album, David left the group, and they ended it into some bad management. And the group broke up after a year or two. And so there's very little of their collaboration left. They have the first album, which is equally famous, and then there's this one. While we're back there in 1968, let's go with Jefferson Airplane and a song written by David Crosby.

On your radio, it's the General Store. Your credit is good here. We just heard music from Laura Nyro from her 1969 album, New York Tendaberry, and Time and Love. And right before that, it was The Lovin' Spoonful with a song written by John Sebastian called Did You Ever Have to Make Up Your Mind? And that was recorded in 1965 on their album Do You Believe in Magic? And right at the top there, a David Crosby song that was originally recorded by the Byrds and then not released until Jefferson Airplane came along and included it on their Crown of Creation CD from 1968 called Triad. Stay tuned, we have new music coming up from Benny Blue.

That was Chris Isaak and a song from his Baja Sessions CD from 1996 called Dancin'. And right at the top of that set, brand new music from Benny Blue and the title track from When I Am a Fossil. Stay tuned. Coming up next, it's Mark Knopfler.

You're listening to The General Store, but you knew that, didn't you? By the way, help yourself to the peanuts. They're free. Well, we just heard music from Chris Matthews from her 2021 CD, Changemakers, and Signs of the Times. And right before that, Cheryl Wheeler, one of the funniest people to ever play on a stage. From her Driving Home CD from 1993, we heard Don't Forget the Guns. And right at the top there, Mark Knopfler from his Golden Heart CD, 1996, and Cannibals. Stay tuned. Coming up next on The General Store, it's music from Bonnie Raitt, recorded live.

0: Well, we just heard music there from Peter Wolf, formerly a member of the Jay Giles Band, and 5 O'Clock Angel. That comes from his Sleepless CD from 2002. And right before that, the Hot Club of Cowtown from their Devilish Mary CD from 2000. We heard When Day Is Done. And right at the top there, Bonnie Raitt from her live CD Road Tested from 1995. And Dimming of the Day, a song written by Richard Thompson. The General Store is now heard twice a week on WSDL, Wednesday and Sunday at 2 p.m. To be part of the General Store community and see playlists for all the shows, on Facebook, go to Radio General Store. 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
6: Welcome to another edition of the Baroque Down Palace, brought to you by WYXR Radio in Memphis, Tennessee, raised by sound. And here we are with another summertime edition of Baroque Down Palace. I hope everyone's having a great summer. And let's just get right into some music. You know, here at the Baroque Down Palace, we play music from the 60s and 70s that has some orchestral elements in the arrangements, some influence from the classical world, or just an orchestral attitude. And we play pop, we play rock, we play folk, we play soul, and all genres in between. And let's get on with it with one of the great pop bands from the 1960s. This is the Monkees, Daydream Believer, on the Baroque Down Palace.
7: 7A.
8: What number is this, Chip?
7: 7A.
8: Okay, not me. Don't get excited, man. It's because I'm short, I know.

That is the artist Madeline Bell with No Sun Today from her 1968 album Doing Things. This was her second solo album. Madeline Bell was an American singer from New Jersey who made her way over to the UK at some point in the 1960s and had a lot of connections to some of the great British rock artists. As a background singer, singing background vocals on tracks by Donovan, Jeff Beck Group, the Rolling Stones. She's singing background on You Can't Always Get What You Want. She also did a lot of background singing for Serge Gainsbourg on the tracks Comic Strip, Ford Mustang, and Bloody Jack in the late 60s. Also sang with Dusty Springfield and Donna Summer and a lot of great artists, and made a great record in the early 1970s with John Paul Jones of Led Zeppelin producing. So a really prolific and in-demand session singer who made some great solo records herself. And we started the set with The Monkees and Daydream Believer from the album The Birds, The Bees, and The Monkees, released in 1967. The song was written by songwriter John Stewart, who at that time was in the Kingston Trio and left the Kingston Trio shortly after. It was produced by producer Chip Douglas. You can hear a little bit of his studio chatter with singer Davy Jones at the beginning of this track, and features a string arrangement by jazz musician Shorty Rogers. After The Monkees, it was Susie Jane Hokum with For a Day Like Today from her album with Lee Hazelwood, Cowboy in Sweden, which came out in 1970. Susie Jane Hokum was the creative and romantic partner of Lee Hazelwood in the 1960s and into the very early 70s. And she was very involved with the record label that she created along with Lee Hazelwood, and was a producer, sometimes cited as being the first female pop music producer. And she sang several duets with Lee Hazelwood in the 1960s that were later re-recorded by Lee Hazelwood and Nancy Sinatra, including the track Summer Wine, the original version done by Susie Jane Hokum and Lee Hazelwood, and then later re-recorded for the hit version by Nancy and Lee. But this song that we just heard was from the soundtrack to a film that she appears in alongside Lee Hazelwood called Cowboy in Sweden, recorded and filmed after the two had left the United States and moved to Sweden in the early 1970s. After that, it was J.K. and Company with Christine from Suddenly One Summer. This was the project by a 15-year-old pop savant named J.K., J-A-Y-K-A-Y-E, recorded when he was only 15 in 1968, recorded in Vancouver, Canada. He was from Las Vegas, but connected with some of the best Vancouver session players at the time and made this really wonderful bit of underground psychedelia. And we ended the set with Madeline Bell and No Sun Today. Let's get right back into some music. This is a band called Tandem with Shapes and Shadows here on the Baroque Down Palace.

that is the UK band Sun Chariot with a song called You're Lovely, a single from the year 1973. Sun Chariot were a short-lived band from the UK, never released an LP, and just released a handful of singles in the early 1970s. It has a very late 1960s sound to me. I was a bit surprised that this came out in 1973. I couldn't find that much information about the band or the members other than the songwriter Dave Homan, who after Sun Chariot and some other projects went on to collaborate with Monty Python on some of the music for their films The Meaning of Life and The Life of Brian. We started the set with a band called Tandem and their track Shapes and Shadows. This was the B-side to a single that came out in 1969. The A-side was a song called Song of My Life. Tandem were a band from the UK featuring members Alan Bowling and Ray Redway, who had previously been in a harder-edged R&B-influenced kind of mod or freak beat band called the Sons of Fred before they formed this project Tandem for this more melodic Baroque pop single, which I believe was the only single the project released. After that, it was the singer Bonnie Dobson with Light of Love. This is from her 1970 album called Good Morning Rain, an album recorded in Nashville, Tennessee in 1970, and featuring a string arrangement by arranger Ben McPeak. We heard one of his arrangements on last week's show, the arrangement for the album Wheatfield Soul by The Guess Who. And after that, it was the UK band Stackridge with the song Humiliation. This was from their album The Man in the Bowler Hat from 1974, a record that was produced and orchestrated by Sir George Martin. And this was the third album for the band. They disbanded a few years later after their 1976 album, Mr. Mick, and two of the members went on to form the synth-pop band The Corgis, which had a minor hit in the 1980s with the song Everybody's Gotta Learn Sometime. And we ended the set with Sun Chariot and You're Lovely. And we're going to take a short break here, but we will be back after this with more Baroque Down Palace.

Welcome back to the show. Let's get into more music with a band called The Rationals. This is Glowin' here on the Baroque Down Palace.

That's a duo known as the New Wave with Where Do We Go From Here from their one and only album from 1968, self-titled album, The New Wave. Sunshine pop band from L.A. Wish I knew more about them. This is a great slice of L.A. orchestrated sunshine pop. We started the set with The Rationals and a song called Glowin'. Really interesting band from the Detroit and Ann Arbor garage rock scene. They only issued this one album. It seems like we've been playing a lot of artists on this particular episode that only released one album. But once again, they released a self-titled debut album in 1969. And kind of different from some of the other Detroit garage rock bands, they were augmented by flute and vibraphone and some jazzier elements, and very soulful vocals and flute by lead singer Scott Morgan on this song, which is a cover of a song by Mac Rinnebach, also known as Dr. John. After that, it was The Free Design with Hurry Sundown from their 1969 album Heaven and Earth, and we ended the set with The New Wave. And that's going to bring us to the end of another edition of the Baroque Down Palace. Thanks so much for listening. It's my pleasure to bring this music to you each week. And check out Instagram, Baroque Down Palace, for information about playlists and upcoming shows. And as always, BaroqueDownPalace.com, where you can archive episodes and sign up for our new monthly newsletter. And we're going to go out here with the bass player from Yes, Chris Squire, from his solo album, Fish Out of Water, from 1975. This is Silently Falling, here on the Baroque Down Palace.

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1: 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Mainly clear this afternoon with highs around 88. Winds out of the northwest, 8 to 15 miles an hour. Mainly clear skies again tonight. Lows dip down to about 67. That's a look at your forecast from Delmarva Public Media. I'm meteorologist Derek Height. Right now, 85.
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Welcome to Folk Alley, your weekly deep dive of the best in folk roots and Americana. I'm your host, Cindy House. Coming up, we'll hear new music from Joby Riccio, Brent Cobb, Bella White, and Chris Pierce. But first, Dave Carter was best known for his partnership with Tracy Grammer. He was a writer of remarkable depth. Joan Baez says there is a special gift for writing songs that is available to other people. It's a kind of genius, you know. Dylan has the biggest case of it, but I hear it in Dave's songs too. He died suddenly July 19th, 2002 in Tracy's arms of a massive heart attack. Here's Tanglewood Tree, live from Dave Carter and Tracy Grammer.

0: A new song from Joby Riccio that uses the real-life New Mexico village as a metaphor for a place of retreat where musicians run to escape the emotional difficulties of touring before finally having to face their problems, which is very relatable, except for me, that place is the Dairy Corner in Scarborough, Maine. Soft serve waffle cone, rainbow sprinkles usually does it. That song is from Joby's new album, Face the Feeling. It's Pilar, New Mexico. Lovely Irish reel from Frankie Gavin and a track from the late Dave Carter and Tracy Grammer. Dave died very suddenly, July 19th, 2002. It's Cindy on Folk Alley. Brent Cobb's latest is an acoustic album featuring new stripped-down cuts of songs across his catalog. This one is Live a Song, Write a Memory from Brent Cobb.
1: One, two, three, one.

We call that type of song an explainer. Johnny Cash, known for wearing all black on stage and in public, thought he'd write a song about the reason for that, with the entire song being a protest statement against the treatment of poor people by wealthy politicians, mass incarceration, and the war in Vietnam. From 1971, Man in Black from Johnny Cash. Coming up, we'll hear a set of birthday twins. I'm Cindy Howes, and you're listening to Folk Alley.

Emily Saliers was born July 22nd, 1963. She is one half of Indigo Girls and has a very cool birthday twin who we'll hear in just a moment. But first, let's celebrate Emily with a live track recorded with the Colorado Symphony Orchestra. Also, shout out to Emily for recently going public with her cervical dystonia and essential tremor, which have impacted her voice. Very brave and scary, and your fans love you and are with you. Have a wonderful birthday, Emily. Here's Indigo Girls.

Rufus McGarrigle Wainwright, born July 22nd, 1973. He recorded that album Folkocracy to celebrate his 50th birthday a few years back with a bunch of special guests. He said, "I just invited all the singers I greatly admire and always wanted to sing with, like Andrew Bird and Chris Stills on that Neil Young song Harvest." We also heard his birthday twin, Emily Saliers of Indigo Girls, right before that. It's Cindy on Folk Alley. I have a sad songs alert for you. Chris Pierce's new album, Songs for the Heavy-Hearted. And here's This Sunlit Morning.

New from Bella White on Folk Alley. That new album is a shift away from what she's been normally doing on her records, which is traditional bluegrass towards a more like folk Americana sound, which was heavily influenced by her move to New Orleans, which is where I met her at Folk Alliance one year when she was like 19 years old. I love her, Bella White, a fantastic new album. Coming up, former teen folk heartthrob. I'm Cindy House, and you're listening to Folk Alley.

Jake Bugg burst onto the scene when he was 18 years old in 2012. He was a shy teenage prodigy from Nottingham, England, quickly became a teenage heartthrob and fixture of the British fashion and celebrity circuit. It was a time filled with pressure and imposter syndrome. Jake is now 32 and records music on his own terms, at a slower pace, which is what we love to see. From his second album, Shangri-La, it's Jake Bugg.

That's the Woodstock icon, Richie Havens, who opened the legendary music festival. He had to play an extended set. And if you asked him, this is so relatable. If you asked Richie Havens how long he played, he would have said 3 hours. But it was, in fact, about 50 minutes, which concluded with the iconic riff on the spiritual song Motherless Child and basically put him on the map forever. That is his song Paradise. We also heard Veranda, new music from a Canadian trad band that sings in Quebecois French. And we started our set with Jake Bugg. It's Cindy House. Thanks for joining me on Folk Alley today. Tony Camel has a great voice that has taken him a lot of places with the band Wood and Wire. He has released a new solo live album. And from it, here is Just Don't Make 'Em from Tony Camel.

Thank you.

0: That's Howlin' Wolf. I found this really cool page on the website howlinwolf.com, which was filled with user-generated stories about meeting Howlin' Wolf. It's called Who's Been Talking, and no one's submitted anything since 2002, but it's filled with great stories like this person who saw him perform in 1969 in Milwaukee, and he rode a moped on stage. And also at the break, this person went to get a hot dog and met him, and Howlin' Wolf was like, "How you doing?" And the person's like, "So good." That's the song Who's Been Talking from Howlin' Wolf. 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It's Folk Alley.
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0: Welcome back to another hour of Folk Alley. I'm your host, Cindy Howes. Coming up, new music from the Netherlands, Mary Chapin Carpenter, Pogi LaFarge, and Fruition. But first, Alison Krauss was born July 23rd, 1971. She signed with Rounder Records in 1985, which if you're doing the math, she was 14, released her first solo album in 1987. She's won the fourth most Grammys in history, 27 awards, 46 nominations. We'll do her a set of songs starting with Acus, that's Alison Krauss and Union Station. Here's Lay My Burden Down from Alison Krauss.

Wrapping up a set for Alison Krauss's birthday, she's released 14 albums, appeared on so many soundtracks, and helped to spark a renewed interest in bluegrass music in the U.S., especially with the O Brother, Where Art Thou soundtrack. That's Down to the River to Pray. Also, Robert Plant and Alison Krauss, from their second record together, we heard them covering Lucinda Williams. And it was Akis starting us off. Happy birthday to the GOAT, Alison Krauss. I'm Cindy Howes. The Dutch singer-songwriter Marika has a new album on the way in September. This song is The Shore. Let's take a listen. This is Marika Borger on Folk Alley.

That's Denisha, who grew up outside of Houston, listening to the Eagles, Vince Gill, Waylon Jennings, Joni Mitchell, Dolly Parton, Neil Young, also spent a decade in Brooklyn's indie scene before landing in Nashville. I love that album for 2024, Sunset Drive. That's the title track from Denisha. Really vibes well with my 90s alt-rock, alt-country heart. Coming up, A Girl and Her Dog. I'm Cindy Howes, and this is Folk Alley.

Mary Chapin Carpenter's latest album features the song Girl and Her Dog, a reflection on aging gracefully, the comfort of simple routines, and finding contentment in one's own skin. The song was inspired by a passing encounter with a woman on a country road who was in a very sweet truck with her dog in the passenger seat, riding shotgun, of course. MCC made up a story about her and imagined herself as the woman in the truck from her latest, Mary Chapin Carpenter.

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born on the 21st of July, 1948. Happy birthday to Cat Stevens, or what he goes by now, Yusef slash Cat Stevens. That song, if you want to sing out, an anthem for radical individuality and freedom, was featured in Harold and Maude in 1971, and that did not have an official soundtrack release until 2007. Also heard Mary Chapin Carpenter from her latest right before that. It's Cindy Howe's I've Always Wondered Where Pokey LaFarge Gets His Old-Timiness From, and it actually comes from his grandfather's. One was a member of the St. Louis Banjo Club who gave him his first guitar and banjo. The other, an amateur historian, taught him about the Civil War and World War II. New album in September from Pokey, and here's The Thing. It's new from Pokey LaFarge.

That's a song from the West Coast Portland band, the Foghorn Stringhorn, Mining Camp Blues. Also heard Big Bill Brunzi with This Train, and it was new from Pokey LaFarge. His new album, Rent Money, is coming out in September. That is The Thing from Pokey LaFarge, who is just trying to make music that AI can't replicate, is what he says. Coming up, a song for Belfast. I'm Cindy Howes. This is Folk Alley.

Claire Sands' new song, Anam Cara, was created in Belfast with local musicians and singers. Claire's album is not out until October, but she wanted to put this out now due to the riots that were occurring over there. And she says this song is a call to protect and embrace what is around us and a plea for sorrow to come no more for son and daughter, regardless of creed, color, or culture. Here's Claire Sands with Anam Cara. It's new music on Folk Alley.

us off, her new album coming out in October. It's Cindy Howes on Folk Alley. Laura Veers is experiencing a reawakening on her new album, Temple Songs. It's the first time she's written, recorded, arranged, produced, and performed entirely on her own, an entire album. She wanted to make something that sounds as organic and human as possible. And at 52, she has reconnected with herself through this radically new process. It's new from Laura Veers.

Latest from the band Fruition, wrapping up that set with Reason to Live. The new album, Something More, comes out end of August. Instrumental from everybody's favorite bestie, Sierra Hull, doing The Last Minute. That's from her album, 25 Trips. And it was new from the Irish singer Claire Sands, starting

Nick Drake closing us out today. Really beautiful song, an ode to transformative love and widely considered his most unabashedly joyful and romantic song. He wrote that while staying with John Martin and his wife, Beverly Martin, also a very amazing musician in England. John Cale actually played a huge role in shaping that song sonically. He was fired from Velvet Underground 2 years previous, and he was eager to prove his production skills. 1971's Northern Sky. 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This is Folk Alley.

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1: And welcome everybody to the beautiful and historic Scottish Rite Concert Hall here in our hometown of Lexington, Kentucky. We're broadcasting all over the world from Australia to Ireland, New Zealand to New York, Yuma, Arizona to the Yukon, and across Canada. We're celebrating this wonderful, amazing, global front porch style of music. Artists come from everywhere to be on our show, literally. And you don't have to be famous to be on Wood Songs. You just have to be very, very good. Tonight we're doing something different. So the show's going to be different for our normal listeners. We are celebrating music from around the world, international music, and specifically the war-torn regions around Ukraine tonight. And we have a wonderful artist, a singer-songwriter, originally from Moldova, which borders Ukraine, about 600 miles borders Ukraine. But our first artists up are a spectacular vocal group, literally from Ukraine. They've experienced the tragedy and the heartache that is going on around the war-torn region of Ukraine. A lot of their music expresses all of that very, very passionately. Their vocals are incredible. So we're going to start out with a song called Tsunamia. Please welcome Yahode on the Wood Songs, Old Time Radio.

0: Yahode, all the way from Ukraine. Beautiful song called Tsunami. Yahode is spelled for the audience. It's Y-A-G-O-D-Y, but it's pronounced Yahode. And we have the wonderful singers. We have, let me try to get this right, Zoriana is in the center, and she's a sort of the founding member, I think, of the group. And then we have Vasilina, and she's off to the side. And then also singing is Tetiana. And then playing the wonderful accordion is Nadia, who's doing a special, wonderful job on the accordion. Now, for the sake of the audience, we're not ignoring anybody, because this group essentially does not speak English, but their drummer in the back, Tamaraz, does speak English. And so the song, let me ask you, the song that we just heard is an original song that they wrote, and it's a protest song. It's about the raging waters of the sea, so to speak. Is that correct?
1: Yes. This song we wrote for Eurovision 2024.
0: That's a big deal in Europe, Eurovision. They were...
1: And this song has a very deep meaning. Tsunami is, we know there's a powerful wave, and tsunami is a feminine wave. So it's more powerful because it's a gentle and powerful. And also, it's representing our Ukrainian women. They're strong and gentle at the same time. And tsunami means also a wave which is cleansing all evil from this planet.
0: And I'm sure, you know, in America, we've had artists that have done that, like Woody Guthrie and Bob Dylan and Pete Seeger and Joan Baez. And they used their music to express the discomfort, the anger, the rage, the concern about what they were seeing happening to people, especially during war. And that's really what this group is all about, correct?
1: Yes.
0: And so your role, you're the drummer in the back. You're in the back of everything while these ladies are in the front. Yahode is a beautiful name, and it means something. It means berries or picking berries, right?
1: Yeah, it's a berries because we have a strawberry, blueberry, and on and on.
0: So each lady represents a berry.
1: Yeah. Well, so this is like this name came up really spontaneously, because they didn't have a name of the band, and they were invited on the festival, and this MC, he said that, all right, guys, I'm going to announce you, but we don't have a name. That's okay. And ladies and gentlemen, and now welcome the band Yahode. And that's it.
0: Well, I love it. Yahode, and again, for the sake of the audience, when you're looking them up, because I know you're going to want to every time you hear them sing, it's a spectacular performance, Y-A-G. O-D-Y, but it's pronounced Yahode. And how long has the group been together?
1: More than 8 years.
0: Mm-hmm. So especially during the length of this terrible war that's going on in Ukraine, they've been making music representing how they feel about the communities that are being harmed, correct?
1: Yeah, and actually, originally, they're actresses. Zoriana, she's a professional actress, and Tatiana is her student, so they started doing music, and this is how everything started.
0: Well, for the sake of the hundreds of radio stations that air Wood Songs, I encourage you to go to the Wood Songs YouTube channel to see, because they're performing music with amazing vocals, but it is incredibly theatrical to watch them, and especially in these beautiful berry-like grounds that they're doing. We've got another song here that I especially asked you to perform, because it's about a town in southern Ukraine that is in the center of the damage of the war that's going on with Russia right now. And the song is, if I pronounce this right, Tumen Yaro. Did I say that right? Tumen Yaro. It's an amazing performance. It's Yahode on the Wood Songs, Old Time Radio Line.

spectacular song about what their Ukrainian community is going through in southern Ukraine, about a little town that has been occupied since the Russian war began. And, of course, they're using their music for the cultural representation of how they feel those communities are and what they're going through. WoodSongs is not the forum for politics, but this is certainly a way to show how artists use their music to bring that message of concern and care, especially during a time of crisis. If you want to know more about the music of Yahode, Y-A-G-O-D-Y. Just go to the WoodSongs website, click on the archive page. This is show number 1168. We'll tell you all about Yahode as well as our next artist who also comes from near Ukraine in Moldova. He now makes his home in the United States. He's going to do a tune of his called Bighorn Mountain Home. He's a bluegrasser, Tom Lynn, on the WoodSongs, Old Time Radio.

0: Originally from Moldova, bordering Ukraine, and he's here in the United States, and he's came here to learn bluegrass. And Tom Lynn, it's nice to have you here, buddy. Thank you so much for being part of the show.
1: Thanks for having me.
0: Your name was originally Ling Clip. Is that correct? Did I say that right?
2: Yeah. My last name is Tom, or my full name is Thomas Ling Clip, but over in Moldova, my name was Dmitru Terzi.
0: And then you changed it to Tom Lim, Lind out of mercy for all us English-speaking people.
2: That yes.
0: So, and you're here. We got to give some props to those backing you up. You got the amazing Daxon Lewis playing banjo, Thomas Albert on the acoustic guitar behind you, Robert Myers playing mandolin and singing with you, the amazing Violet on violin, and oh, the legendary Ruth McLean from the McLean Family Band is playing bass. So you're in some heady company here. So you grew up around Michigan, but you came to the Kentucky Mountains area specifically to learn bluegrass.
2: Yes, sir. The school in Hyden, actually, is where I started my degree under Bobby Osborne and Dean Osborne. And it was an amazing opportunity, and came up to Moorhead to finish it up under Raymond and Daxon.
0: Well, Bobby Osborne, famous for Rocky Top, and I could hear you channeling his spirit in your music. What was it about bluegrass? How did bluegrass differ from what your family was used to in Moldova?
2: Well, traditional Moldovan music is completely different than anything I'm sure here is listened to. It's very similar to the Hungarian folk music that we have been known to play as well. But bluegrass is definitely, it has a lot of similar attributes, but.
0: It's a very, very much a community music too. It absorbs everything. I mean, Bill Monroe said that bluegrass music has made more friends than any other music in the world. And that's true because bluegrass attracts audiences and musicians literally worldwide. Mm-hmm. So you're going to treat us to a Hungarian-flavored song in the second half hour. But let's get back into one of your songs. This is a tune that you released. You kind of recorded this special as sort of like a first salvo of your career, right?
2: Mm-hmm.
0: Okay, it's called Still Falling. It's Tom Lynn on the Wood Songs, old-time radio.

0: Tomlin, all the way from Moldova to Michigan to the Kentucky Center of Traditional Music in Moorhead to learn bluegrass. We're going to get more in the second half hour with Tomlin and his story. He's going to perform a Hungarian tune. We're going to get back to the incredible music and the passionate message of Yehudah. We're going to be back with all of this and more in the second half hour right after this.
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2: Billy Bragg, all the way from England, interpreting the songs of Woody Guthrie and his. And welcome, everybody, back to our international broadcast here at the Scottish Rite Concert Hall down on Music Row in historic Lexington, Kentucky, the foothills of the beautiful Appalachian Mountains, the crossroads of America's folk and bluegrass music, where we celebrate so much of this. 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We're on KLZR Radio in California, Arizona Public Radio, statewide. That's a big one right there. And here's another one that I really am very proud of. Access Now Canada, a nationwide radio broadcast coming out of Regina, Saskatchewan. So let's say hi to all the folks out there. We're also on American Forces Radio Network. It puts this important show on the radio, two different channels in 177 nations, from South Korea to Kuwait, plus every single military base in the world, every U.S. naval ship in the world, every Coast Guard vessel sailing in North America. And as always, especially these days, we want to say hello to the men and women, the fans, the families, the public. It's on the air in Ukraine. So we normally, this time of the broadcast, will invite a youngster to come on our show, but we're not going to do that today because we want to take a chance to talk more to Temuraz, the drummer. So let's welcome him back to the stage. Wood Songs is not a forum for politics, but it is a forum for how art and music is used to represent a community. And that is what Yehuda is doing, correct? So what is the culture like in Ukraine for the musicians, for the artists, for the public out there? What is happening out there?
3: So right now, we're experiencing definitely a difficult times, but this war made us, it was an impact to become more active in creating and going outside of the Ukraine to tell people what's happening and representing our culture. And for now, that particularly me, I remember when Ukraine was prospering, etc. But right now, it's just like a flower that is, we thought it's gonna die, you know, but become, but it's blossoming. In the sense that people, yes, they have difficult times, but culturally, they're coming together and they're creating more music, because with the music, you can reach out other people to tell exactly what is happening. The musicians, we have gigs, we have concerts, but when the siren is starting, definitely everybody's going on a basement and but then in a few hours, everybody's going up, and we are, you know, the Ukraine is just it's a nation which is impossible to, you know, break. And this is what we are proving every day. Thank you.
2: And it really is a statement on how powerful art and music can be to the recovery of a community, to the recovery of people, right? And that's what you're seeing. What for example, here in America, we see the pictures on the news, and you and I were talking earlier. That's not an exaggeration. That's actually what it's like on the eastern side of Ukraine. It's devastating.
3: And not just in the eastern part, in the whole Ukraine. Definitely, Kiev is bombarded, but like every single night, like 1,000 missiles are, and drones, like everything is flying. recently, before we came to United States, 3 hours before that, we have even video of that, the drone just hit it in the middle of the city, the Lviv.
2: That's where the group is from, right?
3: Yeah. And so it just was 3 hours before the people are not aware of what is happening because, it just the time is somehow is blurring everything, you know?
2: Well, the insecurity of it all must be just devastating, especially for the children, I would think. The children growing up around this must be very, very difficult. But we're going to let you get back to your drum set. Let's give Teymuraz a big round of applause for his explanation. And we're going to get the group back. They're going to do a song called Kalina Malina. Did I say that right? Kalina Malina? It's a beautiful song. It's a beautiful group. They are passionate. They are original. They are sincere. They are theatrical. They're everything that you would hope they would be. It's Yehudeh on the Wood Songs, Old Time Radio.

0: The group is called Yahodeh. It's spelled Y-A-G-O-D-Y. And that song, Kalina Malina. What was that song about? What was this song about?
1: Кажи, що це про те, про військо наше, про нашу країну непереборну, про те, що наше військо зараз воює за свою незалежність, про калину як символ жіночності, символ непереможності, символ розцвітання країни.
2: So this song is usually we are dedicating to all our soldiers, and this song is about those brave men who are protecting our land. And this Kalina, it's a herb. I don't know how to translate, to be honest with you, but this is a symbol of prosperity.
0: Well, beautiful song, beautiful performance, and I want the audience to understand, especially our radio audience, that they the passion in their voices is reflected in the passion of their performance, the theatrical nature of how they deliver the songs on stage, and the power of the message is incredible. This next tune is called Brahmaya. Yeah, Brahmaya? Did I say that right? What is this about?
2: This is very strong song. It means a shield, it's a gate. It's also about those warriors who are protecting our land. They're putting themselves as a shield to protect all of us. And because of them, right now, we can perform for you.
0: Well, very sincere messages in all of this. They're going to perform that song now. It's Yahodeh on the Wood Songs, Old Time Radio.

Brahmaya. It means I'm a gate in English. It is the wonderful Yahodeh, spelled Y-A-G-O-D-Y, if you want to look them up. And we have the amazing founding member, Zoriana, who's the founding member of the group singing. Vasilina is also there singing. And then we have Tetliana singing, she's the red berry. We got that right. The amazing Nadia doing an excellent job on that accordion. All the sound coming out of that little accordion. And of course we would be in trouble without Tamuraz on the drums and helping the language barrier. If you want to know more about Yahodeh, again, it's spelled Y-A-G-O-D-Y. All you have to do is go to the Wood Songs website, click on the archive page. This is show number 1,168, and you can find out more about the artists that are on our show, especially this one. You make the music of Yahodeh part of your home music collection. He is originally from Moldova. He's now home-based in Michigan. He's going to do a solo performance of a song that he wrote called Dollar General, very American of him. It is Tom Lynn on the Wood Songs, old time.

0: Tomlin, Dollar General, singing about the kudzu of corporate America. So, and it's true. So what makes you sing? You're sitting around one day on your couch, you go, I think I'm going to sing about a store.
1: Well, actually, it was part my mom's idea and part a teacher at Moorhead. It kind of came together. A Christian artist named Mac Powell, he released a song about Waffle House. And so my mom said...
0: You're competing with him, right?
1: Yeah. He released a song about Waffle House. Mom said, you should make a song about Dollar General. And then our teacher, Scott, one of our assignments was, you know, it's so important to write a serious song. You know, there's a lot of them. It's really important to write a funny song, too. You know, people that don't really do that, it's a whole different exercise in songwriting.
0: Well, you know, after listening to the power and passion of Yehudeh, and then hearing something about Dollar General, it does certainly change the canvas of what we're what we're looking at. But it's true, though. I mean, music is a comforting thing. It's not just a message. It's not just power, right? But you're you know, Dollar General sure is sort of like the shrapnel of American merchandise. It's like blistering everywhere, and it's true. By the end of the song, there's five more. So good. Was that a hard song to write?
1: Actually, it was. I wanted to make it not too cheesy, you know, still keep the funny nature of it. But
0: you didn't want to make a song about Dollar General not cheesy?
1: Not as cheesy as it could have been. You should have seen draft 1 through 20. I think it took about 2 years in
0: really?
1: Total. You know, just coming back to it every
0: now
1: and
0: then.
1: About
0: how long it takes to get through a checkout line in one of those.
1: Yeah, stores. Right? Exactly. At least you don't get the long receipts like at CVS.
0: Right. Now, we're going to change gears here, though. You're going to go into a song in your family's native language, right?
1: Close. Hungarian.
0: Hungarian. Okay, so now, you're from Moldova.
1: Yes.
0: Moldova borders Ukraine about 600 miles. Right, and your family, do you still have family there that you keep in contact with?
1: I do not. I was adopted at the age
0: really?
1: Of almost one.
0: Really? So you were born in Moldova?
1: Born in Moldova,
0: adopted
1: in an orphanage. Yes, sir.
0: In an orphanage,
1: mm-hmm.
0: And came to America. Well, that's something I didn't know. Well, I'm so glad things have worked out for you, my friend. That's worked out great. So you have your home family, and now you have your musical family, too, right?
1: Ooh, yes.
0: Okay, so you're going to do this song, and it's in Hungarian. What is this song about? Because you're singing in Hungarian, correct?
1: Yes.
0: Okay, so and this is an international broadcast, so it's only appropriate that you do that. What is this song about?
1: The song is about, take the song Old Home Place. It's a lot of similar themes, you know, remembering a time and place that, you know, just brings back a lot of good memories. You know, you see the chair sitting there, you know, where you can look out and see the beautiful mountains. We call this one the Lazy River Song because it mentions the lazy river. And
0: how is it pronounced in Hungarian?
1: The song title is called Ahola Lusta Folyo.
0: Yeah, see, there was no way I was going to try that.
1: That's why we call it Lazy River.
0: In English, it's Lazy River. So you ready to perform it? He's got a wonderful group behind him. Thomas Albert on the acoustic guitar, the amazing Daxon Lewis. You'll find him performing at the Grand Ole Opry and with the McLean Family Band. Speaking of which, Ruth McLean is in the back. Look at just demure and humble and being one of the legendary upright bass players that she is. Robert Myers on mandolin, and he's going to do this song in Hungarian. It's called Lazy River, Tom Lynn on the Wood Songs. Old Time Radio Hour.

0: Tomlin backed up with the music ambassadors from the Kentucky Center for Traditional Music in Moorhead, including Miss Violet on the violin in the back, which we didn't mention her before. But wasn't it wonderful having Tomlin, originally from Moldova and Michigan, and learning bluegrass music in the grand state of Kentucky? And what an honor, what a privilege it was that they would come all the way from the nation of Ukraine to be on Wood Songs Yehode, and we are so grateful for them. Beautiful. Again, I want you to look them up online. I want you to make their music part of your home music collection. You can do it two ways. You can go to the Wood Songs website, click on the archive page. This is show number 1168. We'll connect you with Yehode. Or you can go to Google, but you're going to have to spell their name right. It's Y-A-G-O-D-Y. And Tamuraz, we want to just end it very, very briefly. How important is it to reach audiences with the music of a Yehode?
1: So our language is basically our identity. And in Ukrainian songs, which are probably 200,000, is one of the biggest library in the world. And in these songs were imprinted a whole Ukrainian traditions, and so this is what we are doing, trying to share, and so that it becomes more popular and people could understand what's going on in Ukraine through the language.
0: Well, what a beautiful way of keeping that tradition alive, and we congratulate you all. And again, it's so important that we recognize that, again, Wood Songs is not a forum for politics, but this was a beautiful way to show how artists are reflecting what is happening in their world, what's happening in their culture, what's happening to their people, and they're using music to do that. You know, it reminds me of a couple things. Plato, a wonderful philosopher and wise man, said that music is a moral law. It gives soul to the universe. It gives wings to the mind, flight to imagination. It gives charm to everything. Plato said that, and that's certainly what we think a Yehode is doing, and how important it is that people get to hear it and listen. There's another thing that I thought was very important. Vincent van Gogh, who lived not all that far from Ukraine, was going through terrible, terrible trials in his life, and he wrote that there is peace even in the storm. We know that the people of Ukraine are going through a horrible, horrible storm, but so are the people in Cuba, so are the people in Korea, so are the people in all over the world, even in our own country. So show love, show kindness, listen to them, and celebrate those communities with the wonderful music that comes from there. My name is Michael Jonathan. I'm a folk singer. I am a song farmer. We'll see you next week on the Wood Songs.
2: 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Michael's opening song was Front Porch from the Ravenwood album. R.G. Fitchner, Strong Ball. Our TV director is Maria Clarich. Technical assistants are Brian Klausing, Eric Anderson, Dan Field, and Gavin Clark. The Wood Songs crew member of the week is Doug Boyd. And our Wood Songs partners of the week are Stephen and Paula Clancy. 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For Michael Jonathan and the entire Wood Songs crew, this is Dorothy Edwards. We hope you'll join us again next week for the Wood Songs Old Time Radio Hour.

0: Thank you very much for tuning in to this broadcast of the Woodsongs Old Time Radio Hour. 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
2: Well, it's impossible, really, to put a label on it. You're only of the music, and all categories have to come from the outside. So someone else is going to have to say what our music is.
3: I'm just so excited to be here, friends. You just can't understand how excited I am to be here.
0: Yes, indeed. Benvenue. Welcome to Americanorama, a weekly mix of alt country, country rock, some folk, some roots. Maybe some bluegrass, curated and hosted by me, Mike Joshua, a.k.a. Mikey G. Place to gather each week for 120 minutes of great music with some twang. Everyone is welcome, all are included. Except bullies, you can go somewhere else. As always, follow the Facebook page if you haven't, Americanorama. It's a great time to support the arts and artists and public radio, and we do that here together every week. Art will win, I say. On today's show, Chris Stapleton, Mavis, Margot, New Ryan Bingham, Band of Horses, my weekly Wedge of Wilco at the top of hour two. My countdown of my top Wilco songs continues numbers 9, 8, and 7 today, as well as my new Leon Russell feature in my second hour as well. New music from Denver, Colorado, Clay Street Unit. They blend styles that fit under the Newgrass title. New record is Sin and Squalor. Here's Let's Get Stoned. Okay. New Clay Street Unit kicks off this Americanorama. Welcome.
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0: cha-cha-cha.
1: It's Americanorama. I didn't intend to start off with a stony set, but when you have control of the music 100% and where it goes, the themes just create themselves sometimes. NRBQ, Wacky Tabacky, Chris Stapleton, Might As Well Get Stoned, and new music from Clay Street Unit from Denver, Colorado. Let's Get Stoned. You see the theme there. It's Mike Joshua. This is Americanorama. Welcome. Check out the Facebook page. Info there on how to listen to the last couple of weeks of shows in case you missed them. Maybe share that link with a friend who you think might enjoy this program. 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A lot of vowels there. Be careful typing. Reach out. Let me know what you think of the show, where you're tuning in from. Mavis Staples right now. In hard times, so important to have steady voices. And Mavis has been one of those voices for literally decades. Her new record is Sad and Beautiful World. From it, the truest of words. Still lost on some people. I'll put this out to the Reverend Jesse Jackson, who we lost recently. We got to have peace. New Mavis Staples on Americanorama.

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0: down.
1: It's Americanorama from her latest Hard-Headed Woman, Margo Price, Don't Let the Bastards Get You Down. Had the pleasure of seeing Margo last weekend in Boston. She was fantastic, as always. And a bonus, I should have known this, but I guess I somehow missed it, that Logan Ledger is currently touring in Margo's band, so that was a bonus. Punch Brothers gave us rye whiskey. Plantin Krause, Please Read the Letter. And the latest from Mavis Staples, going out to the late Jesse Jackson, We Got to Have Peace. Pretty simple sentiment. Mike Joshua here on Americanorama. The show originates in Boston, and where I live, we got over 30 inches of snow in 24 hours last week. Some still digging out. Took a little while. Reminder to always check on your neighbors, not only in times of need, but any old time. It's the neighborly thing to do, and empathy, kindness, much needed here in 2026. Nothing like a snowstorm of epic proportions to remind you of that. Ryan Bingham back with new music. His new record, They Call Us the Lucky Ones, due May the 15th. It's his seventh record. He's backed by the Texas Gentlemen, and the first single is Ballad of the Texas Gentlemen. New Ryan Bingham on Americanorama.

Rhett Miller, the serial lady killer, leading the old 97s in Barrier Reef. Paul Westerberg going out to the good people of Minneapolis, Runaway Wind. Lucinda gave us Jackson, and new music from Ryan Bingham, Ballad of the Texas Gentleman. It's Mike here on Americanorama. Nice to have you along on this fine public radio station. My weekly Wedge of Wilco coming up at the top of the hour. I continue my Wilco countdown. One of my favorite voices from late 2025, certainly Emily Scott Robinson. From North Carolina, makes Colorado her home. New record produced by Charlie Kaufman of Bonnie Light Horseman fame and others. Here's the title track to her latest record, Appalachia. Emily Scott Robinson on Americanorama.

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4: When the band almost single-handedly responsible for alt-country, quote-unquote, broke up in the early 90s, that being Uncle Tupelo, the pieces splintered into two new bands. 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I've been counting down my top Wilco tracks, and I continue tracks 9, 8, and 7 this week. Strap in, it's going to be an extended wedge because I start with the last track on Wilco's The Whole Love record. It's a hypnotic one. To me, it almost becomes like a trance jam. You tell me what you think. One Sunday Morning, a song for Jane Smiley's boyfriend. It's number 9. The Weekly Wedge of Wilco, only here on Americanorama.